Pick it up in the morning. Anybody else lie in the morning when the alarm goes off? Like, oh, I've got another 10 minutes. It's okay. I don't really have to get up, do I? And that was from Martha Burns from the album Old Time Songs. I don't like the idea of murdering the bugler, but, you know, you can also just put a sock in the bugle and that'll take care of it. Before that, you heard Martin Carthy and Work Life Out to Keep Life In. Noam Pichelny has a show coming up. He's going to be performing with Stuart Duncan, and that show is on August 9th, and it's happening over at the Nashua Center for the Arts at 7 o'clock. Here's one now from Noam Pichelny, and it's called Super Grouper.

From his album In the Maze, that's Noam Pikelny. You know him from his work with all kinds of great folks, including the Punch Brothers. I reached out and said, hey, maybe Noam could stop by with Stuart when they're in the neighborhood, when they're in Nashua. They're so busy touring, and Noam's so busy with the Punch Brothers. I don't think they're going to be able to make it, but wouldn't it be great? You know, if he needs to, he can always just come by with the Punch Brothers in November when they are in our neck of the woods. That's an invitation for the Punch Brothers. Stop on by. Here's one from Stuart Duncan. He's got some help from Chris Thiele and Edgar Meyer from the Goats Rodeo Sessions. This is called Where's My Bow?

0: Stuart Duncan, an American bluegrass musician playing the fiddle there on the Goats Rodeo Sessions with Where's My Bow? And before that, you heard from Noam Pikelny. Noam Pikelny and Stuart Duncan appearing August 9th over at the Nashua Center for the Arts in Nashua, New Hampshire. I'm Kate McNally, and this is The Folk Show.
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Got a note on Facebook from Nancy from Rumney. She said, if you hate to get up in the morning, practice Hercule Dercule, which is an old Scottish phrase referring to staying in bed long after you wake up. She said she can Hercule Dercule very well and no longer has to practice. So practicing Hercule Dercule might be on your agenda for this week. Just saying, this is the Folk Show.

0: That's Matthew Byrne and a tune called Fair Ellen from the album Hearts and Heroes. Before that, Matt and Shannon Heaton from the album Tell You in Earnest and Lovely Annie. Mary Black from the By the Time It Gets Dark, her 30th anniversary album, and a tune called Katie. We started up with Martin Simpson doing a Randy Newman tune on his album Prodigal Son, and that was called Louisiana 1927. I'm Kate McNally, and this is The Folk Show.
1: 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Okay, weird. 1, 2, 3.
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0: 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I'm Kate McNally, and this is The Folk Show. Hey, we've been talking about Hercule Dercule, an old Scottish phrase referring to staying in bed long after you wake up. And Nancy says she Hercule Dercules pretty well. And Wendy shared something that she learned from a fellow Scot. They said, in regarding driving fast, it's better to arrive late in this world than early in the next. Boy, you learned so many things on The Folk Show. This is NHPR and Vermont Public.
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0: it's Off the Cuff. They'll be on the gazebo at the Town Common in Hancock on Thursday the 6th.
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1: The Hot Skillet Club, they'll be in Grantham on the town green on Tuesday. And just because you can, it doesn't mean you should. Mary Flower started us up with Good News Waltz. Hope we have lots of good news for you. We have some questions, though. Here's a question from Arlen Bennett as the folk show continues.

it wouldn't age another minute by special relativity. That's what Einstein dreamt in the thought experiment to unlock the secret of the stars.

That's Ellis Paul. He has a show coming up. You want to check out our folk music and dance calendar for details about Ellis Paul's shows. Did Galileo Pray from his Essentials album. And you heard Einstein the Genius from Cranberry Lake Jug Band. I just loved Cranberry Lake Jug Band. Had a chance to see them in Harrisville many years ago. And that was a live version recorded at the Oswego Hall.

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1: 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Up next, we have something from the Old Hat String Band. They have a show coming up. They're going to be performing over at Veterans Memorial Park, and that is on August 13. It's part of the series that they're doing at the Veterans Park, and that show on August 13th being presented by the folks at Levin. So thanks for their support for all of the shows that are happening in the park over in Manchester. Again, that show with the Old Het String Band is going to be on August 13th, Levitt Amp Music Series. And they've got pre-concert food trucks available at 5. The show begins at 6, and the music is free. And I'm going to be at that show, the Old Het String Band, in Manchester, New Hampshire, on August 13th. Here's one called Emmeline from Old Hat String Band.

That was called The Pitten Cree Ferryman with Alistair Fraser, Natalie Haas, and Brittany Haas. You know, earlier we were talking about Brittany Haas. No, we weren't. We were talking about the Punch Brothers performing all over the place. Well, you know, Brittany Haas has joined the Punch Brothers and has been touring aggressively with those guys. And Natalie and Brittany Haas, the sisters, will be at the Dance Hall, 7 Walker Street in Kittery, Maine, at 7:30 on Thursday the 13th. There's a Lunch and Listen series noon concert with Decatur Creek on the 13th. And Sarah Bowen and the Elmwood Station Band will be on the gazebo on the Town Common in Hancock from 6 to 7:30 on the 13th. The John Lackard Blues Band on the Town Green in Hancock. Great time to be outside watching music. Old Hat String Band in Manchester at Veterans Park. And then Thursday the 13th through Sunday the 16th, the Green Mountain Bluegrass and Roots Festival happening in Manchester, Vermont. Noam Pikelny and Stuart Duncan will be there, as well as Dan Tominski and Lindsay Liu, Tim O'Brien and Sam Grisman, and the Andrew Marlin String Band, and many, many others. And Natalie and Brittany Haas going to Stone Mountain Arts in Brownfield, Maine on Friday, August 14th. I'm Kate McNally, and you are listening to The Folk Show. So glad you could join us. How about one now from Maura O'Connell?

0: La Danse de Lemonade. Steve Riley and the Mamou Playboys from their Friday at Last album. And every time I hear Steve Riley, it reminds me of the Rhythm and Roots Festival. It happens in Rhode Island, Labor Day weekend, or the Folkso Festival that happens here in New Hampshire. Boy, I'll tell you what, all that great dance music. Before that, Matthew Alexander with Click Horning and Steel Rail Blues from Matthew Alexander's album Soul River. Way back there, Mara O'Connell and Trouble in the Fields. I'm Kate McNally, no trouble here at the Folk Show. Glad you've joined us.
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0: 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A couple guests coming in August. I have invited Noam Pikelny, haven't heard back, but do not hold your breath for his appearance. But he will be appearing with Stuart Duncan over at the Nashua Center for the Arts. You'll want to catch that show if you can. We've got Rick Pilleri coming in on August 16th. And then at the end of the month, we'll have a visit with Farai. She's going to play some music and we'll get to learn more about this brilliant singer-songwriter who's now teaching at Berkeley. I am Kate McNally. Boy, we're winding down. Where does the time go? Tell me, Rick. Tell me, Katie. Where does the time go? I just don't know. Did you know? Here's Matt Wetroba.

0: Mary Chapin Carpenter, and good night, America. Good night, Folk Show Land. We're wrapping it up here at the Folk Show. Before Mary Chapin Carpenter and her album Between Here and Gone, you heard Archie Fisher and Garnet Rogers from the album The Best Times After All, Rory Block and Stephen Grossman from the Country Blues Guitar album and Pony Blues. You heard Stephanie Atkins, a gal from Maine, from her album Promise Street, Looking Forward to Looking Back, and Matt Wetroba, Did You Know?
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2: 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Right? People want fighters.
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In Jamaica, sound systems are more than just a stack of speakers blasting the latest tunes to an eager crowd. Over the last 70 years, they have come to represent the most common way that Jamaicans experience music. Sound systems have given rise to a subculture that touches all levels of society. They reflect the experience of ordinary Jamaicans and profoundly influence their musical tastes as well as their daily lives. Meanwhile, beyond the shores of Jamaica, well, sound systems have also transformed music in diaspora communities and even the popular culture of nations overseas. Hello, I'm Georges Collinet with you on another hip-deep edition of Afropop Worldwide from PRX. On today's program, Ring the Alarm, a history of sound system culture. We're going to explore the evolution of the sound system in Jamaica and abroad. And to tell us more, here is our co-presenter, David Katz, author of Solid Foundation, an oral history of reggae. David and co-producer Saxon Baird recently spent time in Jamaica, investigating the roots of the island's all-important sound system culture.

0: sound systems first appeared in Jamaica in the years following World War II. The process was gradual and had different catalysts, and the technician and musician Hedley Jones was among the most noteworthy participants. At his humble home on a Montego Bay back street, we found Mr. Jones in great shape at the age of 99. Surrounded by ancient electronic equipment, Jones explained that he built the first electric guitar in Jamaica in 1940 and still has the original Jamaica Gleaner article to prove it. Jones also designed and built the amplifiers used by many of the first Jamaican sound systems, not unlike the ones that still sit in his compact front room. As he explained, sound systems emerged in response to the detrimental effect the war had on Kingston's previously thriving big band jazz scene.
1: The sound system era started at my record shop using the Jones High Fidelity Amplifier of 1947. I got back to Jamaica in 46. By the time I got to Jamaica, most of the bands and orchestras in Kingston became casualties of the war.

0: During their heyday, the big bands catered to visiting tourists and the light-skinned upper-class elite. But the downtown businessmen that began playing rhythm and blues records at public functions kept their entry prices low, generating most of their profits through liquor sales.
1: There were two men in Kingston at the time that hired PA systems for the purpose of bands. Count Nicholas was the first one, and Count Goody the second one.
0: Dances were soon held at civic venues such as the Young Men's Progressive and the Success Club, or open-air venues like Jubilee Tile Gardens and Chocomo Lawn. Tom Wong's sound system was the first to rise to prominence, achieving the feat with the help of a Headley Jones amplifier obtained in 1948. Wong later became known as Tom the Great Sebastian, after the title of a popular Hollywood film.
1: One of the PA system operators by the name of Tom Wong, who had a small hardware store, acquired one of my amplifiers. And he named the amplifier a sound system. So that's where the name sound system was derived. An apprentice of mine, after he acquired this system, called him the Great Sebastian. So just out of being a little witty.
0: The early sound systems typically used horn-shaped stainless steel loudspeakers associated with PA systems, hung in the trees for maximum exposure, until a certain Roy Johnson devised the oversized wooden speaker box known as House of Joy.
1: He was a salesman for Dino and Geddes, the original owners of Red Stripe Beer. Roy Johnson was his name. He's the man who made some much bigger ones and called it House of Joy. And he based it nowhere, just from home. He wasn't really interested in hiring his sound. He was more interested in reproducing the music closer to how the original bands would sound. I used Celestian speakers from London, 18-inch. As a matter of fact, I was the first person to acquire some 18-inch speakers in Jamaica. As a matter of fact, when I imported the speakers from London, I was told by the suppliers that it's only Jamaica and South Africa buy that size speakers.

0: By the early 1950s, the sound system was firmly entrenched in the Jamaican music scene. Sounds like Waldron, Dean's, Lord Coos, Doc's Thunderstorm, Sir Cavaliers, and V-Rocket kept dancers sweet in particular Kingston neighborhoods, along with sets like Mellow Canary in country districts. But a handful of sound systems were jockeying for top position in the capital.
1: Well, aside from Tom the Great Sebastian, there was Duke Reed, the Trojan, run by former policeman Arthur Reed, Sir Coxone's Downbeat, run by Reed's friend and rival, the cabinet maker Clement Dodd, and King Edward's The Giant, run by mechanic Vincent Edwards and his older brother George. Prince Buster's Voice of the People also proved formidable once Buster broke away from Sir Coxone.

0: Each of these top sound systems was judged by the music it played and the way that music was presented. Although rhythm and blues was the mainstay, Tom the Great Sebastian used to include some of the earliest Manto recordings made in Jamaica, helping that genre to become more accepted on the island.
1: Ali would play a little jazz now and then, and he would play a couple of Manto that was like one that was done by Baba Mota in 1952 called Sheep on Top.
0: Let's have a listen.

0: Sir Coxone's Downbeat, affiliated with the eastern edge of Kingston's downtown area, was a hugely popular sound system. It was known for its superior selection and extremely loyal following. The sound was run by Clement Dodd, nicknamed Coxone after an English cricketer. But according to the renowned music producer Bunny Lee, Sir Coxone's Downbeat was actually initiated by Clement Dodd's mother, Doris Darlington, back when Manto and Calypso held sway.
1: I want to tell you, Coxone's mother was the first woman DJ. I remember the first night them was playing down Greens Farm, 15 West Avenue. Our top tune was How You Come Over the Broad Dirty Water. It was a calypso and singing it. Calypso was the rage.
0: David Katz visited 84-year-old Vincent King Edwards, one of the early sound system giants, to learn more about these formative days.

0: there were three songs. Tom Nicks, and there was a guy in St. Mary named Owell. In those days, they used to use the gramophone. Some brother told me, said, listen, man, same so boy, there's a sound system, you know. He told me to buy a 100-watt amplifier. And we gave the sound name of Rock and Roll. And the first night I played out, I had to pack up and go home because I paid loss, and the sound before him was heavier than me.
1: As Edwards explained, there were distinctions between sounds based uptown and downtown, reflecting Jamaica's stratified society.
0: Well, when I came into it, it was Nick's and Tom was on top. You have a kind of category in Jamaica, socially and otherwise, economically otherwise. And Tom was more sophisticated. Nick's was more for the little man, you understand?
1: The distinction became more noticeable once Tom the Great Sebastian moved out of the downtown area.
0: It was a social divide. You understand what I mean? It's a kind of prejudice.
1: In Jamaica, a sound system's popularity is measured by the size of its following. And to maintain a loyal crowd, you need records to play that no one else can get. The song we are hearing is Willis Jackson's Later for the Gator, played regularly in Jamaica by Sir Coxon, who retitled the tune Coxon's Hop. No other sound system could locate this instrumental, and Sir Coxon ruled the dances with it for years. When I visited Monty Blake of Maritone Sound System, he told me more about how the sound systems obtained such crucial records early on.
2: Yes, you know, like a lot of Jamaicans went up to work on farms or thing, and then they come, they would bring records. Like when they came down on these boats that used to come down, used to sell records to us and other people. So we got records from that sources, from friends up there. We always got records. And the tragedy of all of that was that sometimes your record would come through to the post office, and your favorite record never failed it, it's broken. So you have to use crazy glue and put it back together until another one comes, you know.
1: Established in 1950 by Winston Blake Sr., Maritone was the first sound system in the parish of St. Thomas, and it remains Jamaica's longest running set today.
2: A very important thing about the sound system of the day too is that most of the guys who had sound system, they were like purveyors, they had liquor stores. And the sound system was just another part. When you go to them, you get the liquor, the sound system, the chairs, the table, and everything.
1: Monty says his older brothers convinced their father to start the sound after encountering the V-Rocket sound system in Kingston.
2: On the way to school every day, or from school, they used to stay at the bus stop and they would hear the sound system, his name was V-Rocket, playing music. And that mesmerized them. It just was in awe. And they went to I spoke to this guy, and you know, about the music he was playing. And the guy said, why don't you tell your dad to start a sound system over in Morant Bay?
1: At his shop in the business district of Halfway Tree in Kingston, the veteran singer and producer Derek Harriet has fond memories of V-Rocket too.
3: One of my first inspiration with a sound system that I liked was a song called V-Rocket. And one of the things that is very memorable with V-Rocket is there's a certain song that he used to play at a certain hour. I found it very unique because when it came to midnight, he played a song called Midnight. Midnight. I can't remember how he did the part. Ba da da da da da da da da da da da. Midnight. When it's midnight, look out for that

0: The tune Harriet sang us is Margie Day and the Griffin Brothers' R&B rendition of Red Foley's 1952 country hit, Midnight, written by Boudlow, Bryant, and Chet Atkins. This sleepy heartbreaker reminds that early Jamaican sound systems played a heavy mix of American music. Meanwhile, the Edwards brothers soon had the edge in Western Kingston, due to an unbeatable supply of exclusive rhythm and blues records acquired on trips to the United States. Jumping songs like Joe Liggins' Rhythm in the Barnyard, Part 2.
1: I had something where neither Coxon nor Duke had. I went to America, I have access there, and I used to go to Philadelphia, take ground bus to every state.
0: Coxon also made his own trips to the States, but they weren't always as fruitful because Edwards had often hit the key record stores first.
1: Coxon is a shark, you know. He told somebody one time, he said, boy, every store I go to America, they say, a dark man come already and gone to it. And when he go, they can't find nothing.
0: Edwards says he was not seeking current hits on his crate-digging trips to the States. Instead, he and his competitors were looking for obscure oldies, rare records that specifically appealed to the distinctive tastes of Jamaican dance fans.
1: The music that we're dealing with here were made long before the war, from 45 coming up, but it didn't reach Jamaica. We were from, and the record at that time was so important, and the song, that if Duke have a record and I don't have it, I am going to get trouble up there against him. Because what used to happen? You write to a record shop and you say you want this and that. They say, no, we don't have it, we don't know it. So what I was doing, what I couldn't do, I buy a record player and I travel with it. And I hook it up in the shop and I will spend 2 days in that town playing records.
2: Got good news for you, baby.

0: front door.
1: To stop rival sound systems from locating a top tune, the labels would often be removed from the records and even renamed in an effort to retain exclusives.
2: In them days when I have a tune, I scraped off all the tune that we had that was on top, was secret. That's why I got it out 105 years, so I couldn't find it. Because him get a different name that is popular. And we call it Sweepstake, you call it Red Wine, you call it all kind of name, you know.
1: Blues number Got Good News For Ya Baby by Johnny Perry was known as Sweepstakes, a regular staple of Coxon's selections.
0: Now that I'm sitting pretty, goodbye to the installment plan.
1: The tune was so rare that it forced King Edwards and Duke Reed to join forces before they could dethrone Coxon by finally obtaining it.
2: Yeah, because I tell you something, we couldn't play without Sweepstake. Coxon would kill us. And we leave here, we went to New Orleans, Duke and myself, and we leave from New Orleans to Houston, from Houston to San Antonio, to California, we got Beverly Hills, we got Imperials, all of them. We went down to Pico Street, and the first place I go into, the first one I pick up, and I say, yes, Duke, me too.
1: The secret weapon was unleashed at a sound clash with Sir Coxon, held at Jubilee Tile Gardens.
2: And the night at Jubilee, from North Street to Boot Avenue, people like dirt. And never forget that night, man.
0: Shopping in the morning, Dad is gonna foot the bill.
1: During an era when Jamaica had a minute music industry, the sound system entrepreneurs began pressing clandestine copies of rare American tunes.
2: Made a contact in Philadelphia with a guy who they have a record shop at Lancaster Avenue. And then Mr. Baldwin, now who was in South Philly, showed me that, well, you can print them, you know. So what I used to do, when I find one, I print 500. Well, it was not straightforward business, but I set it up in a way that you couldn't hold me for nothing.
1: In addition to yielding lucrative record sales, such tactics could also take the edge off the competition.
2: So what happened now, when Reed and myself did that tour, we found about 10 of Coxon tunes. So you know what we did? We pressed them, let them go to everybody. Because in those days, if every man played a tune, it's not big. But if I have one way you can't play, then I'm big.

Afro-Cubist with Bongo Chance, a very popular record on Jamaica's sound systems. By the mid-1950s, sound systems dominated

0: Back in Jamaica, sound system culture continued to grow, but the music was changing. The rhythm and blues favored in Jamaica became harder to find, due partly to the rise of rock and roll. So sound system entrepreneurs began recording their own R&B-styled music with local musicians.
1: Initially, these songs were reserved on demonstration acetates, known as soft wax or dub plates. But demand for the songs became so great that the sound system owners began releasing them on 45s, kickstarting the Jamaican music industry proper. Theophilus Beckford's Easy Snappin' is a prime example.

Duke Reed, Sir Coxon, Prince Buster, and King Edwards all moved into record production. And as the island's independence movement gathered steam, Jamaican rhythm and blues morphed into ska, all helped by sound system exposure.

0: Derek Harriott highlights the role of the sound system in helping Lollipop Girl, the debut of his group, the Jiving Juniors, to become a hit. Harriott says the group cut a version of the song at the small demo studio opened by pioneering Mento producer Stanley Motta. Harriott then gave the recording to a sound system as an exclusive dub plate.
1: For Never Heard, yeah, that's a song that played it first. It was really amazing to see a song playing so much time. The people loved and grabbed onto it so much.
0: The song was so popular that Duke Reed asked Harriott to re-record it for him, delaying its official release until sufficient demand was stimulated by his sound system.
1: He held it for months. It was such a big money thing, a treasured sound that was made, because everybody went mad over it, you know? And after, I think, about 6 months, they decided to release Lollipop Girl.

0: Michael Martin, a.k.a. Mikey Faith, began running the Emperor Faith sound system in the mid-1960s.
1: Yeah, the sound system is a very important part in the selling of the music, you know, because what happened is that those music wasn't playing on the radio hardly, you know, I mean, at first, but I mentioned the top 10. So those are on the thing. But the sound systems, they actually took the music and broadcast it and promoted it. And then after it started to get popular now, they would release it.
2: As sound system culture evolved, the role of the DJ became more important.
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2: In the early days, one man served every function. He would select the records and make remarks between songs. 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
4: Coxon did have a ESDJ named Machuki.
2: Bunny Lee says Count Machuki began using a sort of jive talk to add excitement to the

0: kids. Much of those goodies would a man start toasting over the record. I used to have a praise say, since I can't shake all your hand and see your face, I'm going to send out my soul to greet you. Pure rhyme, you know.
1: You need a fight, you better get hop tight, and don't be a square, cause it's warfare.
2: Sir Lord Cummick was another outstanding early pioneer.
3: And they never came down until Christmas Eve. Come on, you cats. Get up. You're going west.
0: Lord Cummick was on King Edward's number one song.
2: Machuki, Cummick, and other microphone chanters like King Stitt were called DJs, while disc jockeys became known as selectors. Two different figures with distinctly separate roles. Later still, the operator would be responsible for manning the sound system's components.
4: This Sunday, on Road Street to the Gold Coast Beach, for well-charged jam session on the beach. Then and there, the dancing to His Mightiness Sir Coxon's round beat, and I King Stitt the first of the contra.
5: Ska's revival of the big band format in the newly independent Jamaica of the early 1960s made live bands more important again, but the sound systems continued to play a key role in the music's development. The DJs now began employing peps, a kind of abstract rhythmic vocalization, to help spur dancers on.

After Clement Dodd opened Studio One in late 1963, Sir Coxon's Downbeat became the place for breaking material by Dodd's upcoming artists, including Bob Marley and the Wailers.

0: I am the original Wheeler, Bunny Wheeler.
1: The inimitable Bunny Wheeler, who I visited in a Kingston suburb. His house is filled with colorful Rastafari memorabilia and mementos of his long career.
0: Well, sound system is 2-to-1. In those days, you had Duke Reed, Prince Buster, Studio One. But we were Studio One artists. Yeah, the Wheelers, you know, we recorded for Coxon. Coxon was my sound. Studio One, to me, was and still is the best sound system. Number one, you know.
1: Across the Atlantic, ska and rocksteady also took hold in Britain, largely through sound system exposure. The West End residencies enjoyed by Duke Finn and Count Suckle made Jamaican music a focus of mod subculture.
2: No matter to what the people say, these sounds lead the way. It's the order of the day from your boss DJ, I King State. Hopped it from the top to the very last drop.
1: The new reggae style took Jamaica by storm in late 1968 as a fast-paced dance music led by a shuffling organ. And as usual, sound systems were crucial in brokering the music's acceptance. Then, an accidental sound system innovation made DJ music more important, launching the phenomenon of the dub version B-side. Happened at Duke Reed's Treasure Isle studio one night when Ruddy Redwood of the Spanish town-based Supreme Ruler of Sound was cutting some exclusive acetates with the engineer Byron Smith, known as Smithy. Bunny Lee explains.
3: All the version thing is Ruddy started, you know. He cut a double and then put it, I think was that tune with Jan Holt on the beach. And when him go to Spanish Town and play it, man, about 20 or 30 times, and the people them start singing.

Also present that night was Osborne Ruddock, an electronics technician who ran a sound system of his own, the legendary King Tubby's hometown hi-fi. Tubby then began using voiceless rhythms to make space for his star DJ, U-Roy, to toast over in a far more fluid way.

0: Tubby's protege explains the process.
1: Yeah, well, you're now tuned to King Jammies, you know. We used to do work for Duke Reed, fixes, electronic work, fixes amplifiers and things like that. So Duke Reed, Tubby's would take pay by cutting dub at Duke Reed. So Queen Majesty and all them song with Duke Reed used to have the mid-song, used to get the rhythms, get the vocal and then get the rhythm. So King Tubby's was one of the first song that DJ started to DJ on the rhythm side of the song. So King Tubby's used to play the vocals. You were introduced the vocals, and then when the vocals finished, they play back the version, and he would talk over the version. So this was a new thing coming in, you know, that draw more people to the dance.
0: King Tubby opened his own front room studio in 1969. It was a tiny overdubbing and mixing facility specifically used for making dub. The dub B-side helped the DJ to become as important as any singer, and it all happened through the culture of the sound system. King Tubby's sound was a site of innovation since the early 60s, when he introduced echo and reverb to the public.
1: His sound system developed fast. Because it wasn't like the old sound like Duke Reed and those sounds. It was a more modern sound system with delay, echo, and reverb and those things. He invented those things and sound system.
0: Jammy left Jamaica for Toronto in 1969 and soon shook up the sound system scene there. In New York, Prince Buster's associate Lloyd Barnes established Bullwacky's Disco. Both would later become important record producers. Sound system culture was going international.
2: Coming up, Jamaica's political transformation brings changes to the island's sound systems. And be sure to visit afropop.org for more on the history of Jamaican sound system culture. I'm Georges Collinet, and you're listening to Afropop Worldwide from PRX.
3: Could gun control activist David Hogg become the next chair of the Democratic National Committee? Hear from Hogg about the future of the Democratic Party on the next morning edition from NPR News.

0: The turbulent political divisions that split Jamaica during the 1970s had dramatic repercussions to the wider society. As supporters of the leftist People's National Party, or PNP, battled those of the right-wing Jamaican Labour Party, or JLP.
1: Jamaica's recorded music and its sound systems reflected these internecine struggles. Here's Sonia Stanley Naya, current head of the Institute of Caribbean Studies and author of the book Dancehall, From Slave Ship to Ghetto.
2: The urban space is a very complex space in Jamaica. There are areas that are considered to be ghettos, inner city communities, but more importantly, some of them are garrison communities. And garrison communities are characterized by alternative forms of leadership around political gangs, around area leaders controlling particular areas that are sanctioned by the major political parties in Jamaica. So the People's National Party, being one major political party, the Jamaica Labour Party, have both, over the period of several decades, had political strongholds led by area leaders. Now, that itself is reflected in dancehall. There are area leaders who are putting on events in communities. There are communities that are run by particular area leaders that don't offer an invitation to other kinds of communities run by other area leaders. So there are some areas it's very difficult to just walk into a community for a dance event.

0: As Jamaican society became more starkly divided along political lines, sound system DJs began addressing such divisions in their rhymes, celebrating the people's resilience in the process. Professor Carolyn Cooper, author of Sound Clash, Jamaican Culture at Large, told us more.
1: Well, DJs on the microphone will talk about social and political issues. You know, if you go to a dance, people will big up this and big up the successful people. And in a way, bigging up success is a kind of affirmation of the need to step up in life and so on. And it's also a recognition of how difficult it can be sometimes to step up in life, you know. So on the mic, the DJs will talk about these struggles for survival.
2: In her long-standing research on reggae and dancehall, Professor Cooper highlights the music oppositional stance.
1: If you think of Jamaican history, you realize that we're a society that is founded on exploitation. We start off in a society that is fundamentally unjust. And Jamaica was one of the places with the highest number of rebellions in the Caribbean, perhaps even in the Americas. We refuse to accept the identity of slave. You have a society then where many of the reggae songwriters and the dancehall DJs come out of impoverished circumstances, and their music becomes a medium through which they can chant down Babylon, that Rastafari metaphor for systems of injustice, locally and globally.
0: But participating in sound system culture could be dangerous during an era marked by heavy state repression. Sound system personnel in Kingston often faced aggression from police and soldiers. Here's Sonia Stanley Naya.
3: And I recall Uroy telling me a story about his own involvement in the dancehall scene. You know, he's still involved, but he's much older nowadays. But in the 1970s, when he was playing with King Tubby's sound system, that was a very interesting period, because then the clashes between the state and the participants of dancehall, those clashes were very pronounced. And of course, King Tubby's hi-fi at the time had the reputation of being the sound system that all the bad boys follow. So the police were very quick to try to round up any kind of criminal elements they saw.
2: King Jemmy says such hostile police action had long been commonplace. He recalled one time that the police disrupted a King Tubby dance.
4: Tubby's was supposed to play at a lawn at Seaward Drive and Olympic Way. So we move the sound to the dance hall and string up and start to play. Some police came along. No dance can keep here tonight, you know. You have to lock off the sound. So the promoter said, all right, we can move it to a different area then. So we pack up the sound back on the truck and move it to Marvally. And when we went to Marvally in the middle of the night, you ride DJ dance, ram up with people and everything. There comes the police. Boom, just came in and start chop up the wires. Mash up the song, we have to run, Leroy run jump fence. Me follow Leroy run jump fence, and police them chop up away and dance done. Button lick up the amplifier and broke up some tube and thing like that.
0: Turf wars related to political alignment could have drastic repercussions for sound system personnel. Joss Stitch got his start on the esteemed Tippertone with fellow DJs Big Youth and Dr. Alimentado, plus ace selector Jawise. The sound was based in an area of downtown Kingston ruled by the PNP-affiliated Spanglers Gang. But when Stitch formed the rival Black Harmony set in 1975 and moved to a JLP district, members of the Spanglers took exception.
5: There was a dispute between Spanglers and Black Harmony. So then I said, stop, hear the sound. I said, I can't stop, hear the sound. I'm going to turn back, so same time he shot me.
2: Although he was shot in the face, Stitch miraculously survived. He emerged after 4 months in hospital with a portion of his mouth removed and voiced the defiant hit, No Dread Can Dead.
0: In the late 70s, the King Attorney sound system was renamed Socialist Roots by a PNP activist, shifting its focus. Uroy then established King Sturgav in the heart of a JLP garrison. but most sound systems avoided overt political alignment. Jostich says his sound had no political affiliation and suggests that most others were neutral.
5: Yeah, the sound system was not a politician sound. We play for anybody. My sound now, me the Rasta man, me never vote from a band. Me not being good with politics.
0: Noel Harper, alias Papa Jaro, founded the Kilimanjaro sound system in 1969. He says remaining nonpartisan has helped keep his sound system in demand to the present day.
6: There were some sound system who, you know, was kind of politically aligned, but I made it my duty not to align myself because we live in a democratic country.

0: But it wasn't just politics that forced sound systems into opposing camps. Dr. Dennis Howard, author of Ranting from Inside the Dance Hall, says the most important difference was the type of music they played.
1: You had sounds that never played any dancehall or played any rock steady or reggae. They played total American music. And some, they played mostly American music and British music and a little Jamaican music. And then you had the sounds that never played any foreign music. So Tip of Tone, Emperor Fate, Socialist Roots, just to name a few, those were sounds that just played straight Jamaican music.
2: Meanwhile, over in the UK, the sound system was becoming a more pan-Caribbean, black British phenomenon.
3: Yeah. In smoking sense of million, you gotta give tongue some praise unto the Almighty.
2: British sound systems like Saxon Studio forged further innovation with the fast chat style. Papa Levi's Me God, Me King became the first record by a British MC to top the Jamaican charts.

Overseas sound system culture was now impacting its Jamaican homeland. Yet, the island's sound systems continue to be crucial in nurturing new talent

0: Here's Papa Jaro.
1: We used to have a popular location in Halfway by the name of Skateland. And that was one of the venues that we would play a whole lot. And artists used to gather there just to showcase their new songs. Because in those days, they used to have even record producers who would come to those events and listen to some of the young artists. And if they hear artists that sound promising, they may take them one side and offer deals.
2: In late 1985, Sound System culture was completely transformed when King Jammy clashed with Black Scorpio in Kingston.

my DJ just took up the mic and said, right now, we have an exclusive music for busting at the dance hall, and we put on Sling Thing, that was it. Scrap, you couldn't turn on back. That was it, man. Well, that was a great thing, because it just parachuted everything upwards, because like people were waiting for that change a long time ago.

0: Casio-driven slang tang changed the way that music was produced in Jamaica. Stripped-down rhythms dominated by synthesizers became the new norm in dancehall, with DJs like Lieutenant Stitchy, Admiral Bailey, Supercat, Tenor Saw, and Shabba Ranks the new stars.
1: By the mid-1980s, drawing from the hip-hop and disco production techniques, Stone Love devised the juggling format, where songs were mixed together seamlessly.

0: Lemon Diary on Stone.
1: Keith Walford of the Bass Odyssey sound system says that in the following years, juggling made live DJs less important.
2: So the Stone Loves and the Geminis and some of them, they used to more juggle the songs. They play the reggae, the dance, all the hip-hop, and they were able to keep their crowds, and it was more of a money-spending crowd. So the business was leaning towards that more at that time. And only maybe the songs like Kilimanjaro and Jack Ruby mainly had those live DJs with Bobby Culture and all that at that time.
1: As dancehall eclipsed roots reggae in Jamaica, hardcore themes of sexually explicit slackness and the graphic violence of gun talk became more prominent, and Rastafari content waned.

0: Some British Roots fans started to take matters into their own hands, cutting low-budget underground records aligned with the traditional reggae values of the past in an effort to keep Roots music alive.
1: Shaka!
2: As the great warrior.
3: As the leading British sound systems tried to adapt to the new dancehall style, the veteran sound system operator Jah Shaka kept the Roots reggae and dub flags perpetually flying. Shaka's son, Young Warrior, explains.
4: Shaka is a name which is kind of the staple when you're talking about UK reggae and especially UK dub music. Most of the big sounds that you know out there in the UK had diverted, and he refused to divert.
0: When dub albums ceased to be produced in Jamaica, fans in Britain began producing homemade electro-dub reggae in tiny bedroom studios. Drawing on Jah Shaka's method of playing his Roots sound system, the UK stepper style was born as a new chapter of sound system culture.
3: While sound systems in Jamaica were increasingly looking to American rap for inspiration, UK steppers went on to influence many other forms of electronic dance music.

0: So people are going to Shakur events and taking that inspiration where they came up with their jungle, they come up with even deeper dance music, deeper techno music. That all came from him and it came from what he was kind of pushing out there.
1: Some European sound systems look to Jamaica, while others draw their greatest inspiration from Jashaka's style. Stuttgart Sentinel and Rome's One Love High Power model themselves after traditional Jamaican sound systems, while Rouen's Blackboard Jungle, Barcelona's Greenlight, and many other European sets are firmly grounded in the UK stepper style. The sound systems of Latin America have also drawn from the stepper's blueprint, with Rio's digital dubs a prime example. Dynamic new hybrids have resulted when local styles like samba and cumbia are blended with Jamaican dub elements. But as sound systems became more widespread overseas, Dr. Donna Hope, author of In Adi Dancehall, says their status began to wane at home.
2: And in today's Jamaica, sound systems play a far different role than they played at the outset because of the way that I think modern technology has provided opportunities for musicians and artists to be seen and heard without having to depend on the kind of structures that sound systems and their, you know, broader infrastructure arenas provide.
3: Stone Love's Rory Gilligan agrees.
4: Back in the day, you know, I mean, like, attendance figures were like 700-800, depending on the venue, or 1,000 people if a street dance. Now it's down to 300-400, going to every party. The actual sound system culture, I don't see how it can revive.
1: The dreaded Noise Abatement Act of 1997 made it illegal for sound systems to play after midnight on weekdays and 2 a.m. on weekends, curtailing sound system activity in Jamaica. Here's Sonia Stanley Naya.
5: The Noise Abatement Act and the way in which the state has dealt with performance practices such as dancehall has been totally deleterious because we've, on the one hand, said we want to have Kingston as an entertainment destination, as an entertainment capital, but on the other hand, killing the very elements that would encourage that capital developing. We have, as a country, put a noose around dancehall in very many ways.
1: Despite the challenges it faces in contemporary Jamaica, sound system culture has permeated every corner of the globe. Germany alone now has over 500 sound systems, and Japan reportedly has the largest number of any nation outside Jamaica. Yokohama's Mighty Crown, the first non-Jamaican sound system to win the coveted World Clash, draws 40,000 loyal fans at their yearly anniversary events. After a successful crowdfunding campaign, the singer and selector Taru Dalmia, alias Delhi Sultanate, launched the Bass Foundation Roots sound system in 2016 in an effort to introduce sound system culture to India. He uses the sound to support grassroots activism, as heard at this May Day event held in Delhi's Independence Square in solidarity with hunger-striking students.
6: Today, I'm going to play you songs from Jamaica to salute the students that are on hunger strike against this unjust system.
7: India at the moment, like much of the world, is undergoing a very difficult, kind of very repressive, you can say fascist kind of period. There's extreme repression, man. Like authors have been killed, you know, musicians are being thrown in jail. Like in times like these, I felt like the sound system for us is like a weapon, you know?
3: The African continent has also embraced sound system culture, as Papa Jaro discovered.
8: In Nairobi, I saw one of the largest crowd. The promoter estimated that dancehall event must have been about 50,000 people. It was mostly our sound playing, but they had two local sounds too.
1: Gentrification has also posed a threat to sound systems in many nations. There are now fewer available venues in Kingston, London, New York, and elsewhere. But it's not all bad news in the sound system's place of origin. After decades of dormancy, King Jammy's sound system has been reactivated.
9: I think it was about 20 years ago I never play. Like physically with my boxes and amplifiers. But now, the sound is back on the road now. With a super, super power style. Much bigger than before. Much powerful than before.
3: Bass Odyssey has staged an annual sound system festival in their native St. Anne since 2014, celebrating this unique Jamaican innovation. Here is Keith Walford again.
10: What we try to do with the Sound System Festival is to showcase sound systems also from different countries. Last year, I think we had Brazil, we had Germany, sound systems from all over. But we have been reaching out to the dancehall fans out there, all of the fans out there, anywhere in the world you come from. We want this to be an international event that people look forward to coming to Jamaica to attend to and hear the Bass Odyssey Sound System Festival.
1: The festival's success is an indication that Jamaica's sound system culture has become embedded in the global consciousness, and it continues to be adapted and celebrated worldwide.

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4: Live from NPR News in Washington, I'm Dave Mattingly. President Trump says he called off another wave of U.S. airstrikes against Iran at the request of Saudi Arabia, the United Arab Emirates, and Qatar. The president says Mideast allies have agreed on the framework for a deal with Iran, something he's repeatedly said previously. The president said the airstrikes he called off would have represented what he described as the biggest attack since World War II. A senior envoy to President Trump's Board of Peace says 2 days of Israeli airstrikes in Gaza have left civilians dead, as NPR's Anas Baba reports.
5: In a post on X, Board of Peace envoy Nikolai Miladinov said the strikes followed weeks of efforts by the Board of Peace and mediators, including Egypt, Qatar, Turkey, and the United States, to get Palestinian factions in Gaza to agree to President Trump's final plan. He said his team is working around the clock to de-escalate, adding that both sides had obligations under the agreement. But Gaza health officials say Israeli airstrikes have killed at least 19 Palestinians since Sunday morning, including women and children. For Palestinians here, the violence is not limited to the past 2 days. Nearly 9 months after the Board of Peace announced a ceasefire after 2 years of war, Palestinians continue to live under daily Israeli bombardment, while more than two-thirds of the Gaza Strip remains under Israeli military control. Anas Baba, NPR News, Gaza.
4: This is NPR News.
3: And this is Vermont Public News. How can Vermont boost its housing supply, lower tax bills, and expand access to health care? Democratic candidates for Vermont's highest offices are gravitating towards one solution, taxing second homes. Vermont Public's Carly Berlin has more.
6: All five candidates competing in the state's Democratic primaries for governor and lieutenant governor

0: We're glad to have you with us on Vermont Public's live stream service, where we have support from South Burlington Mazda and Montpelier Mazda, with Mazda named for the third year in a row as the IIHS top safety pick. Mazda has more award-winning vehicles than any other automaker, more at IIHS.org and at South Burlington Mazda and Montpelier Mazda.
1: Maybe older, but has ideas that resonate with young people. And that's part of what I'm talking about when I talk about building kind of an intergenerational coalition within the party that has more young people. He's going out there and leading by example. I remember being 16 years old in what for a long time was a swing state in Broward County, Florida. And I remember when I was asked if I wanted to be a Democrat or Republican when I was getting my driver's license. And initially I said neither, because I feel like both sides of the political aisle are owned by the same corporate special interests that brought our country to this place, even if I may ideologically align myself more with Democrats. But I don't think that we should have people that are constantly voting for Democrats because they're just like, God, at least they're not Republicans.
2: That is David Hogg. He is a longtime gun safety advocate, and he is now the co-founder and president of Leaders We Deserve. David Hogg, thanks so much for talking to us.
1: Thank you.
3: And a note that we reached out to the Democratic National Committee, which has not responded to our request for comment. This is NPR News.
4: And this is Vermont Public. On a related note, incumbent Senate Democrats in Vermont are facing some stiff primary challenges this year. We'll get details during news headlines in just a couple moments. 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Some breaks in the showers this morning, and then some additional strong thunderstorms and showers this afternoon. We'll check in with the Eye in the Sky forecast as well. Later this hour, Bob Kinza takes us to a recent Thursday night ramble in Montpelier. Stay tuned for that story.
5: Live from NPR News in Washington, I'm Dave Mattingly. Acting Attorney General Todd Blanch is formally ending President Trump's $1.8 billion anti-weaponization fund. He issued an official order last night under pressure from two Republican senators on the Senate Judiciary Committee. That committee is scheduled to vote on Blanche's nomination to be AG tomorrow. There are election primaries tomorrow in five states: Kansas, Michigan, Missouri, Virginia, and Washington. In St. Louis, Democratic voters will be choosing between Congressman Wesley Bell and former Congresswoman Cori Bush. Jason Rosenbaum with St. Louis Public Radio says U.S. support for Israel is one of the major issues in the House race.
6: Wesley Bell defeated Cori Bush in the 2024 Democratic primary by about 5 percentage points. He says he's earned the right to return to Washington to obtain much-needed funds for the St. Louis region.
7: It's not about national issues. It's not about international issues.
6: But Bush is hoping St. Louisans reject a multi-million dollar ad campaign from pro-Israel groups. She's called for an end to military aid to the country, while Bell supports continued assistance.
8: I do believe that Benjamin Netanyahu is a war criminal.
6: If Bush wins, she'll join several other Democratic candidates critical of Israel who've prevailed in primaries. For NPR News, I'm Jason Rosenbaum in St. Louis.
5: This is NPR News.
4: And this is Vermont Public News. Incumbent Senate Democrats in Vermont are facing some stiff primary challenges this year. 10 Democratic senators in five districts will have to win a contested primary on August 11th in order to return to Montpelier next year. Nikhil Goyal is going up against two incumbents in the Chittenden Central District. He says the Democrats serving in Montpelier need to sharpen their focus on the needs of working Vermonters.
9: And I think what we're seeing right now is a growing recognition in the party that we have to return back to our roots of FDR and LBJ.
4: Incumbent Democrats in Bennington, Washington, and Windsor counties are also facing primary challengers. Meanwhile, only one incumbent Senate Republican has a contested primary, and that race is in Addison County. Northeast Kingdom families will be the first to participate in the state's Baby Bond program. The state treasurer's office will launch a pilot program called First Steps Forward in Caledonia, Essex, and Orleans County.

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1: We'll check in with the Eye on the Sky forecast in just a moment, and then we'll head to Montpelier and a recent ramble with Bob Kinzel. 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
4: From the Fairbanks Museum in St. Johnsbury, this is the Eye on the Sky Farm and Garden Forecast. The sun rose this morning at 5:40, setting at 8:12 this evening. Length of the day, 14 hours and 32 minutes. Scattered morning showers are going to give way to some breaks of sun, but additional showers and locally strong thunderstorms midday and afternoon, a few with gusty winds and heavy rain, highs 70s to near 80. The showers today, along with creating poor drying conditions, will cover 90% of the region from the Green Mountains east, amounts a half an inch to an inch, locally higher in thunderstorms, decreasing to 70% west, amounts a tenth to a quarter of an inch, mostly this morning. Drier, less humid air arise for tomorrow and continues into Wednesday. Temperatures will be seasonable, 70s and low 80s tomorrow, in the 80s on Wednesday, and then a rising chance of scattered showers and thundershowers on Thursday, continuing off and on into Friday. I'm meteorologist Mark Breen with an Eye on the Sky.
5: Good morning, me Martinez. Pacifica, California hosted the second annual World Dog Surfing Championships. Dogs of all sizes gathered to prove they were the top dog. The Rough Riders were judged for how long they could stay on the board, the size of the wave, and how confident they looked. For dogs that didn't want to hang 10, but dogs would hang 20, wouldn't they? Anyways, there was ball fetching and dog beach fashion awards, so a doggone good time had by all. It's Morning Edition.
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1: Good morning. It's 7:45. I'm Kari Anderson with Vermont Public News. Thursday nights in Montpelier this summer are taking on a festive atmosphere. Officials are hosting what they call the Ramble. It's an effort to encourage people to come downtown between 5 and 7 p.m. to casually experience the city's business and arts community. Stores stay open later, and restaurants and bars with open tables are often full. Vermont Public's Bob Kinzel wandered down State Street during a recent ramble and encountered an unusual street performer.

0: It's a beautiful evening as small clusters of people stroll through the downtown, as street musicians provide the soundtrack for the event in different parts of the city. A group stops in front of the historic Rialto Bridge on State Street to check out a musician wearing a wide-brimmed hat who enthusiastically strums his guitar. Some people passing by recognize that the street performer is actually the new mayor of Montpelier, Mark Gwynn, but some don't.
1: I think music is beautiful anywhere, right? It's just wonderful.
0: Do you know him?
1: The mayor?
0: The mayor.
1: Of course. I think he plays music all around town and everywhere, right?
2: Sounds like what the mayor should do.
3: He's excellent.
4: Do you know he's the mayor?
3: No, you're the mayor. 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You're a good mayor.
0: Gwynn told me the goal of the weekly ramble is pretty straightforward.
5: So the whole idea behind the ramble is just to get people out, to build some community, to see other people, to be seen by other people, and, you know, just breathe a little bit of life into our downtown area on a Thursday.
0: Gwynn does not have a detailed set list because he prefers taking requests from the folks who come to listen to him play. He gets a request for a James Taylor song, and the crowd is delighted with the performance.

0: Gwynn tells me he's been a musician for decades.
1: For me, music is medicine. 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You can't play music and also have your mind be somewhere else at the same time.

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1: Israel, both allies of Morocco, and many anti-immigration European Union leaders now are taking advantage of this opportunity to criticize Sanchez. So this crisis is now about to play out at the diplomatic level.
2: All right, that's Miguel Macias in Seville, Spain. Miguel, thank you.
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3: Tens of millions of Americans have some kind of criminal record. 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
4: How do you help someone with a criminal record get a job? 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
5: And get caught up on the day's news this afternoon during All Things Considered here on Vermont Public. 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And Jay Peak Resort presenting Daniel Donato's Cosmic Country, bringing an organic rock band aesthetic with Roadhouse twang. 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Northeast Kingdom families will be the first to participate in the state's baby bond program. Details during the news in just a moment.
6: Live from NPR News in Washington, I'm Dave Mattingly. President Trump says he called off a round of heavy airstrikes against Iran after Mideast allies Saudi Arabia, the United Arab Emirates, and Qatar asked him to. The president says the framework for an agreement to end the war has been reached with Iran, something he's said more than once previously. Trump says the airstrikes he called off would have represented what he called the biggest attack since World War II. Acting Attorney General Todd Blanche is formally rescinding President Trump's plan to create a $1.8 billion fund to compensate Trump allies. He issued an order to do so last night. That fund threatened to derail Blanche's nomination to become the AG, as NPR's Claudia Grisales reports.
7: It does indeed rescind this controversial effort. The administration dubbed the, quote, anti-weaponization fund. This came from a deal that was made with Trump's IRS agency under his administration. And he threatened to revive this fund just this weekend if two Republican senators, that's Senators John Cornyn of Texas and Tom Tillis of North Carolina, would not back off their objections to this fund.
6: The Senate Judiciary Committee is scheduled to vote on Blanche tomorrow. Five states are holding election primaries tomorrow: Kansas, Michigan, Missouri, Virginia, and Washington. This is NPR News from Washington.
5: And this is Vermont Public News. Northeast Kingdom families will be the first to participate in the state's baby bond program. The Vermont Treasurer's Office will launch a pilot program called First Steps Forward in Caledonia, Essex, and Orleans counties. The program is expected to serve around 450 babies starting next July through the end of June 2030. It involves the State Treasurer's Office submitting a sum of money into an investment account for each child born on Medicaid. Children would then be able to use the investment when they turn 18 to build a future life in the state. The goal is to eventually expand the program statewide. The Northeast Kingdom was picked for the pilot because it has disproportionately higher rates of poverty in the state, and these areas also have the highest percentage of births covered by Medicaid. Incumbent Senate Democrats in Vermont are facing some stiff primary challenges this year. 10 Democratic senators in 5 districts will have to win a contested primary on August 11th in order to return to Montpelier next year. Nikhil Goyal is going up against 2 incumbents in Chittenden Central District. He says the Democrats serving in Montpelier need to sharpen their focus on the needs of working Vermonters.
8: And I think what we're seeing right now is a growing recognition in the party that we have to return back to our roots of FDR and LBJ.
5: Incumbent Democrats in Bennington, Washington, and Windsor counties are also facing primary challengers. Meanwhile, only one incumbent Senate Republican has a contested primary, and that race is in Addison County. Eye on the sky forecast for today: scattered morning showers, some breaks of sun, and then additional showers and locally strong thunderstorms midday and afternoon.

0: 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It's a new Workday. 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
4: Blackface performance, or minstrel shows, might seem like relics of the 19th century, but these racist traditions stuck around much longer, including in Vermont. I'm Michaela Lafrak. Today on Vermont Edition, we'll listen back to our conversation with scholar Ray Lynn Barnes. Her latest book is Darkology, Blackface and the American Way of Entertainment. Barnes spent more than a decade gathering material for the book. She uncovered evidence of blackface performance from nearly every corner of the country, lasting all the way through the 1900s. In her book, she takes us to the campus of the University of Vermont. UVM fraternity members donned blackface during Winter Carnival, in a tradition that lasted more than 70 years. That's all coming up on Vermont Edition. First, this hour's news.
5: Live from NPR News in Washington, I'm Nora Rahm. Iran has denied negotiations with the U.S. to end the war are ongoing, contradicting President Trump's weekend announcement that talks will start today. This comes as Trump backed off from threats to strike Iran once more. NPR's Hildil Al-Shelchi reports.
6: The Iranian Foreign Ministry said that it was only holding talks with Oman about temporarily reopening the Strait of Hormuz and denied any direct talks with the United States. Iranian state media quoted the foreign ministry spokesman as saying that Iran was not hosting or sending any delegations for negotiations. This comes as President Trump walked back a threat to strike Iran over the weekend, saying that there was an imminent deal. Trump had posted online that the, quote, perimeters of a deal were reached to reopen the Strait of Hormuz and end Iran's nuclear capabilities. Iran did not confirm the statement. Hadil Al-Shalchi, NPR News, Istanbul.
5: European Union countries plan to meet tomorrow over the crisis that unfolded in Ceuta, Spain, days ago, when tens of thousands of migrants rushed in from Morocco. The incident has exacerbated deep divisions on migration and travel privileges among EU governments, as Terry Schultz reports.
7: EU ambassadors will hold a video conference as the bloc grapples with deep differences of opinion on how to respond to the sudden surge of migrants rushing through the land and sea borders between Morocco and the Spanish exclave of Ceuta. 22 prime ministers asked for the meeting of ministers in a letter to EU leaders calling for a strengthening of resolve and measures to combat what they termed uncontrolled mass crossings and the instrumentalization of migration. Spanish Prime Minister Pedro Sanchez has written Brussels a letter of his own criticizing criticizing those who called for Spain to be suspended from the EU agreement on passport-free travel. Sanchez noted not one of the unauthorized migrants made it through Spain, and almost all were quickly returned. For NPR News, I'm Terry Schultz in Brussels.
5: At least 60,000 people have been forced from their homes in and around Spokane, Washington, because of three wildfires that are burning out of control. They've already destroyed at least 600 homes, businesses, and other structures. Spokane Mayor Lisa Brown says that nearly half the county's population are in neighborhoods that are at risk.
8: For the time being, we have both our downtown convention center and we have backup centers. People are not completely surprised. We have had fires before, just not of this magnitude. So there is a massive relief effort already underway. But I'm sorry to report that the winds have shifted and the fires are not contained at this point.
5: No deaths have been reported. The fires are among dozens burning across the western U.S. On Wall Street this hour, the Dow is up 516 points. This is NPR News.
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3: I'm Mary Carol Magazzini with news from Vermont Public. How can Vermont boost its housing supply, lower tax bills, and expand access to health care? Democratic candidates for Vermont's highest offices are gravitating toward one solution, taxing second homes. Vermont Public's Carly Berlin has more.
10: All five candidates competing in the state's Democratic primaries for governor and lieutenant governor have signaled their support for raising taxes on second homes. They argue this could bring in money for everything from health care to affordable housing, and encourage owners to rent or sell to people who need year-round homes. That sets them apart from Republican incumbents Governor Phil Scott and Lieutenant Governor John Rogers. They say they're wary of adding any new taxes. Lawmakers have already laid the groundwork for taxing second homes at a special rate. Democratic Representative Emily Kornheiser chairs the Tax Rating Committee in the Vermont House.
11: There's a lot of folks in Vermont who are owning properties that have a greater ability to pay property taxes on those properties.
10: But just how many is still a question. Carly Berlin, Vermont Public.
3: Carly's reporting is presented in partnership with VT Digger. Incumbent Senate Democrats in Vermont are facing some stiff primary challenges this year. 10 Democratic senators in 5 districts will have to win a contested primary on August 11th in order to return to Montpelier next year. Nikhil Goyal is going up against 2 incumbents in the Chittenden Central District. He says the Democrats serving in Montpelier need to sharpen their focus on the needs of working Vermonters.
12: And I think what we're seeing right now is a growing recognition in the party that we have to return back to our roots of FDR and LBJ.
3: Incumbent Democrats in Bennington, Washington, and Windsor counties are also facing primary challengers. The Vermont Green FC men's team is once again the undefeated USL League Two national champion. The Green defeated the Flint City Bucks 2-1 to win the title Saturday. Vermont finishes its historic 2026 campaign with a record of 18 wins and 1 draw. Club co-founder Patrick Inferna told Vermont Public after the match that everyone has played a part in this victory, from club staff to the team's dedicated supporters.
13: To win back-to-back championships, It takes more than just a stroke of luck. It takes a full-on culture, and I think that's what we're really building here in Vermont, is a soccer culture that adjusted to size, adjusted to what Burlington is and what our state is. I think it's just one of the best in the country.
3: The Greens women's team finished its inaugural season as national runner-up. Today's Eye on the Sky forecast, a chance of afternoon thunderstorms, highs from the upper 70s to low 80s. For Vermont Public, I'm Mary Carol Magazzini.

0: This is Vermont Edition. I'm Michaela Lafrac. Blackface and minstrel shows are a sordid but undeniable part of American history. The entertainment trend really took off in the mid-1800s. White actors would don makeup and portray exaggerated, stereotype-laden versions of Black people, in particular, Black people who had been enslaved. Many young Americans today are taught in history class that minstrel shows came and went in the 19th century. The author and historian Raylan Barnes has receipts that show otherwise. In her new book, Darkology, Blackface and the American Way of Entertainment, she describes the origin of minstrel shows. She also shows, through dogged research, that civic and campus organizations kept blackface and minstrelsy alive well into the 20th century. An entire chapter of her book centers on the cakewalk tradition at the University of Vermont, what she calls the longest-running commercial blackface event on an American college campus. Raylan Barnes is an assistant professor of American history at Princeton University in New Jersey. Her book has attracted national attention and reviews from outlets like NPR's Fresh Air and the New York Times Book Review. Raylan, welcome to Vermont Edition.
1: Thank you. Good afternoon.
0: Hi, we're so glad to have you with us. And listeners, as always, we are glad to have you as well. Do you remember seeing ads for blackface performances or finding souvenirs for one among older relatives' possessions? Give us a call this hour at 800-639-2211. You can also send us an email to vermontedition@vermontpublic.org. Raylan, I want to spend most of the time we have together diving deep into the Vermont-specific history that you researched in your book. Those sections, as a Vermonter myself, were just horrifying and fascinating to read about. But first, before we get to Vermont specifically, help us understand, for those who might not be very familiar with the subject of your book, what exactly a minstrel performance was when it maybe at the height of their popularity in the mid-1800s?
1: Yeah, so actually what my book argues is that that is a popular misconception, that the height was in the mid-1800s because it was America's most popular entertainment form. But throughout the 1800s, there was actually only about 20,000 shows. In the United States in the 20th century, it's about a million a year. And so part of what my book is looking at is Darkology is tracking how does this explode and what is blackface? So blackface in its core is a makeup tradition that dates back to Shakespearean dramas. It's the act of using burnt cork or grease paint to blacken your face, whether you are white, Asian American, etc., to portray a Black person on stage in a stereotypical and what was believed to be a comical way. And as you said, these representations are also of enslaved people. But a minstrel show, which starts in the 1840s, is an all-night, three-part theatrical event that includes stand-up comedy, tap dancing, banjo playing, fiddling, and all of these coalesce together into the first part, the olio, and the afterpiece. And this is really where we get American variety shows, American musicals, all stemming from their original ancestor, the minstrel show. And as you introduced, these begin to spread or to democratize, whereas in the 1830s through approximately the American Civil War, these were globally recognized professional celebrities. But after the American Civil War, something interesting changes, not due to lack of interest, but in fact due to unrelenting demand as America is entering Reconstruction and then the Jim Crow era, which is quite literally named after the first minstrel show character. We see a change where celebrities are starting to produce how-to minstrel blackface guides so that everyday Americans can begin to replicate this genre. And that is the key in how it begins to go from something that you might see once a year when the circus is in town, or if a minstrel troupe comes to your town, or if you go to New York City where you could see it nightly, to all of a sudden being a ubiquitous presence in daily American life.
0: One other myth that you bust in your research is that this was certainly not confined to the American South or to the Jim Crow South. This was a theatrical practice that actually had its heart in the urban North. I think that might surprise a lot of people. It surprised me.
1: Correct. So this is not a Southern creation. And in fact, it's really not in the American South until the federalization of it during the Great Depression and World War II. For the first really century, this is a creation of the Bowery and the Five Points in New York City. And it begins to spread through what were minstrel circuits. Now we would see them as just being show business. So places like Broadway. And one of the really important moments is its jump to San Francisco and then globally, which happens during the Gold Rush. And one of the sort of mega stars of this early era of blackface is a man named Stephen Foster. Born and raised in Pittsburgh, and then he also moves to the Bowery. He links up with some of these really beloved is an unfortunate term to use, but that is how they were seen in the height of their fame. Beloved minstrel troupes like the Christie Minstrels, the Virginia Minstrels, and writes these classic Americana songs like Oh Susanna or Camp Town Races, songs that we've all grown up with, but in very different representations. So these original songs are written by American urban Northerners to represent daily enslaved life. And a song like Oh Susanna is a perfect example of something that has been handed down to us through print culture, through songbooks, and through nursery rhymes, essentially, children's play. But when you look at the original lyrics, not only is it stricken with really horrific language, but the famous lyrics, you know, Oh Susanna, don't you cry for me, I come from Alabama with a banjo on my knee, is really talking about the violent separation of 1 million Black Americans who were enslaved between 1800 and 1860 at the height of King Cotton, when these songs were being written, when 1 million Black Americans are sold away from their immediate family. And so the narrator is an enslaved artist who is being sold down the Mississippi River, down further into deep cotton, and also possibly into the sugar plantations. And he's letting Susanna know that she shouldn't cry anymore when they are separated on the auction block. But we, oddly, interestingly, remember it as more of a Western Americana song because the ways that this family separation became refracted and a way to express longing and family displacement during the Gold Rush and then the American Civil War.
0: Raylan, these traditions you're describing have particularly deep roots in campus life, which we're going to hear about Absolutely. A bit more in a moment when we discuss UVM, but they also have very deep roots in civic organizations. Mm-hmm. I imagine that many Vermonters or folks in our region are familiar with the Elks. There's one right across the street from my neighborhood in Burlington, an Elks Lodge. Minstrelsy played a big role in the culture of the Elks. Could you talk us through that history?
1: Absolutely. So at the height of the American Civil War, Abraham Lincoln is assassinated, and he's assassinated by John Wilkes Booth, who is known at the time for doing blackface. This is in Ford's Theater, and he's part of a dynastic acting family, and they were very involved with New York and Boston and Philadelphia minstrel shows. And so when that trial is going on, a lot of these minstrels escape and they flee the United States and they take their shows abroad. But after the American Civil War, around 1868, They return, they come back, and they're in New York City, and they want to found a mutual aid society to be able to support each other. This is before things like health insurance. And so their first idea was to found a club called the Jolly Corks. And the Jolly Corks was a play on both their penchant for drinking, but also corking up or blacking up, which you would do through using burnt corks. And so the original founders of what morphs into the BPOE, or the Benevolent and Protective Order of the Elks, are all minstrel performers. In fact, the first 400 members are members of minstrelsy, along with American politicians, primarily of the 19th century Democratic Party. Remember, the party switched in the mid 20th century, and also publishing houses. And so they gain such incredible local control that outside people who are not in the theatrical profession want to become initiated. Eventually, they open it up, and membership is limited to white, Christian, non-communist men. And it becomes America's largest and most powerful fraternal order, with 1.5 million members, and most prominently, almost the majority of the House and Senate for about 70 years, and most American presidents are Elks Club members. And because they are organized at the local lodge level, then the state and national level, it really imitates American political parties and systems throughout the Jim Crow era as sort of a shadow government, if you will. Hmm. But the bulk of their property, as one of the largest property owners in America, is coming from the revenue of annual blackface shows.
2: Hmm. We have a caller. Oh, excuse me, I believe our caller dropped, but we had a caller, Deborah, in Arlington, who had a personal anecdote that relates to exactly what you were saying, Raylan. Deborah, Okay. Hopefully you can call us back. I do want to share an email that we received from a listener named Patty in East Thetford, who says, I graduated from UVM. I thought I was somewhat aware of local history. I heard Raylan Barnes interviewed on Fresh Air and bought Darkology as soon as it was released. I casually mentioned this book to my 82-year-old sister, who grew up in the same town as me, and she told me that she had been in a minstrel show at our local elementary school and wore blackface. And she told me that minstrel shows had been held by various local organizations throughout her childhood. I was and still am somewhat in shock. She was relieved to tell someone about it, as she now regards this involvement with embarrassment, if not shame. My takeaway is, ask old relatives and friends about their experience of minstrelsy. You might get a big shock. We were all complicit. Raylan, I'm wondering if you've heard lots of stories in doing your book tour from people like Patty, who might not have been aware of their own family members' involvement in these types of traditions.
1: Absolutely. Millions of Americans, in fact, have this experience. And it's interesting and it's complicated, because these were school-sanctioned events. These were put on by our local leadership. And so you have all of these white children, millions of American white children, who are understanding American history, what slavery was, and what they believe is authentic black music, dance, and performance through these minstrel shows, in a moment in which they're understanding for the first time, perhaps, their own racial consciousness. And so this is a startling discovery that many families are making when you're going through perhaps a grandparent or parent's house while downsizing, or just talking to each other. And so, yes, I've found, especially in Vermont, which had an unusually high concentration of local blackface and minstrel shows in fraternal lodges, at schools, and I know we're going to get into Cakewalk, but I've found in my years being on the ground in Vermont, especially in Burlington, that it's actually hard to find somebody who has not experienced this in some way.
2: We have our caller Deborah in Manchester, Vermont, back on the line with us. Deborah, go ahead.
3: Good afternoon.
2: Hi.
1: Hi.
3: I recall the minstrel shows in Arlington, Vermont. The last one I personally attended was the song These Boots Are Made for Walkin' by Nancy Sinatra. It was popular.
1: Yeah.
3: You could Google that. I'm not online, so I can't divine the year.
1: Definitely
3: but it was
1: in the
3: probably
1: mid-60s. Yes.
3: Mid-late 60s. It was wildly entertaining. I had only seen one black person before in my entire life. So to me, it didn't occur to me that it was racial. They were in costume. They all had tambourines at the end. They would line in chairs, you know, one straight line, like, I don't know, probably 20 people easy. And they had like this tambourine routine. You know, now it's like, oh my God. But, you know, when you're from Hooterville, Vermont, and ain't nothing going on, it was a big deal. Yep, and it was the Lions Club, and I know they raised money. I know they sold tickets, and everyone came, everyone. Even if you couldn't really afford it, maybe they'd cut you some slack at the, you know, admission counter.
2: Deborah, I'm really glad you called in, because one part of this anecdote you just shared, Raylan, I remember you writing about in your book in the section about Vermont, about how many of these minstrel shows and blackface performances were for audiences who quite literally might never have met a black person in their lives.
1: Mm-hmm. Absolutely. I mean, obviously there is a black population in Vermont, but a lot of these shows are happening in segregated places, whether that is de facto or de jure. But there are an astonishing amount of reports from children who say, I have only met one or two black Americans in my community or in my lifetime, and yet they are learning American history through this form. And I'm so glad that you talked about how wild these performances are, because I think something that's lost is the way in which these were really complex productions. They often had incredibly flashy costumes, as you mentioned, an enormous amount of instruments, syncopated singing and dancing. And they were something that a community might work on for 6 or 7 months to perfect these stereotypes in the way that they wanted to portray them. And in smaller communities, this was normally considered the major event of the year. And so you're absolutely correct that if you weren't there, you know, you're nobody. Do you have any other memories of your experience of watching it that you want to share?
2: Deborah, are you still with us?
3: I don't recall any kind of like Amos and Andy stuff. The entertainment within it was like the locals, you know. Somebody thought she was a songstress, and somebody else thought they were a poetry artist, you know. So you have the local yokel entertainment, and only the musical things, is my recollection of it, were in blackface. You know, like somebody come out and perform, and then they go away, and they bring out a couple of chairs, and you get a few blackface people with whatever, you know. But I don't, because I think even though I maybe have been kind of preteen, I'd like to think I'm intelligent enough to have recognized there's something wrong with this picture. If they had gone into like the Amos and Andy, the stereotypical, you know, white people comedy of that era.
2: Thanks, Deborah.
1: And one of the things that you're describing is called the semicircle, the circle, or the Edman chairs. So you're right that sort of the emblematic feature is a half crescent moon assemblage of chairs in which these blackface performers would sit, and they would disappear for a local act to perform, and then they would reappear in between the different sets and perform standard Americana. And so what you're describing is completely spot on in terms of the traditional minstrel show tradition.
2: Well, we have to take a short break here. We are speaking with Raylan Barnes, a Princeton historian and the author of the new book, Darkology, Blackface, and the American Way of Entertainment. When we come back, we're going to talk about a blackface tradition from the University of Vermont, Cakewalk. Imagine many listeners might be familiar with it or have heard family members tell them about it. It lasted from the late 1800s until 1969. If you have a personal recollection of this tradition to share, please call in at 800-639-2211. We'll keep talking in just a minute. Stay with us.
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2: Welcome back to Vermont Edition. I'm Michaela Lefrak. We're speaking with the author Ray Lynn Barnes. Her new book is called Darkology, Blackface and the American Way of Entertainment. She's an assistant professor of history at Princeton University. Now, during the era of Jim Crow, blackface was popular all over the country, and not just in the places or the states that you might guess. Nearly every city and town in America was home to blackface minstrelry shows and traditions well into the 20th century. These were often rooted in college campuses. In conducting her research, Ray Lynn Barnes said it was difficult to find a university yearbook from the first half of the 20th century that didn't have at least one blackface image in it. Let's talk UVM, Ray Lynn. You have a fascinating section in the book on UVM's cakewalk traditions. So take us back to the late 1800s when cakewalk was first instituted. It wasn't, though, the first blackface event on UVM's campus, though, was it?
1: No, not at all. So one thing that we have to remember is that many universities on the East Coast had enslaved people laboring on the universities before the American Civil War, whether that was to physically construct the campus, to work in places like libraries, cafeterias, etc. UVM does not have that, but there are many students who, of course, have traveled to the American South, places like Charleston, New Orleans, or have family in the American South who are interacting with enslaved Black Americans. And so it is quite common to find in the late and mid-19th century that after this mass emancipation moment in 1863 and culminating in 1865, that universities are dealing with an enormous amount of financial loss. So they've lost this free labor. They've also lost an enormous amount of investments in the North, places like endowments related to shipping, cotton, textiles, etc. And so there's sort of this economic vacuum.

0: We're glad to have you with us on Vermont Public's live stream service, where we have support from South Burlington Mazda and Montpelier Mazda, with Mazda named for the third year in a row as the IIHS top safety pick. Mazda has more award-winning vehicles than any other automaker, more at IIHS.org and at South Burlington Mazda and Montpelier Mazda.
1: The sketches, and so students started organically imitating them and also using these how-to joke books and guides to learn this very perverted and disturbed form of American culture. But you're right that there's an important shift in the 1890s, around 1893, that what had just been previously kind of ad hoc becomes institutionalized at the University of Vermont by students who begin to perform this annually. And at first it's sort of a smaller group, but it begins to snowball once it's university sanctioned. And by university sanctioned, I mean on the established annual calendar, classes are let out to participate, and school property is given, whether it's in the auditorium or gymnasium, for this performance. And so what starts out with a dozen students and then a couple dozen students snowballs to these massive blackface multi-day events by the mid-20th century that we'll get into, that have thousands of people in attendance across multiple nights. And when you convert the amounts raised, they're really raising millions of dollars annually. And they're doing this in an art form that is propagating white supremacist ideology, pro-segregationist ideology, American enslavement. But at the time, most people incorrectly argued in defense of cakewalk, saying that it was incredibly athletic, which it was, complicated choreography, which it was, but they incorrectly thought that this was a representation of accurate Black music and life because of the ways that it came down to them from the American education system. And so this, as we'll get into, reaches an interesting climax when, of course, we increasingly have Black students at UVM who begin to speak out against it.
2: Hmm. And the popularity of the cakewalk tradition at UVM really percolates to other towns in Vermont outside of Burlington and Absolutely. Down to the high school, middle school, even elementary school levels. I want to take a couple calls here because we have lots of folks either calling in or emailing about their own experiences with cakewalk or with blackface at their own schools, even if they didn't go to UVM. So let's start with Mark in South Duxbury. Mark, go ahead.
3: Yeah, I think one glaring experience, which was white supremacist and obviously very racist, was to live or be around, for my time, South Burlington. Now, what stands out about South Burlington? It was an expanding suburb. A lot of people were moving there from the city. IBM was recruiting. But if you talk to people historically, police reports, look through the school books, one example, the South Burlington Crusaders, as they were called, had not only they had blackface, but in the 62, 63, and 64, maybe 65 yearbook, they also paraded doing Dixie and having Confederate flags.
1: Yes,
3: and
1: they did.
3: And there were members who were affiliated with white supremacist groups, including the KKK. So people think it was the 1920s, but there was actually white supremacists on the city council. And so in that time, you can look through documentation and reports into the Fair Housing Act of 1968, that IBM, that was expanding by leaps and bounds, had to ensure private housing and support for Black professionals coming up to work in Chittenden County, because so many places would not rent to Blacks, and so many hotels, and there were even cases of restaurants being taken to task by the state of Vermont because they refused service. Hmm. So there's an really ugly side. And you would look at the period between 1955 to 1968 when Phil Hoff was involved, and also the reaction toward the Fresh Air Fund of having inner city kids come up here.
2: Mark, so thank you. I'm just

0: pop in here because I really would like to hear Raylan Barnes' thoughts on what you're bringing up. Because I know, Raylan, you've spent a lot of time researching that exact period that Mark is discussing, yeah?
1: Yes, and I think one critical thing mentioning IBM, you know, this is something that a lot of local branches of corporations also supported. And part of the longevity, people are sort of like, how on earth does this keep churning year after year? And part of it has to do with the alumni system. And we had many people from the University of Vermont who were hired by IBM. And then you have these young men in fraternities who are trying to get jobs. They're working with the alumni. And the alumni really hand train in a very close quarters kind of way the men who are performing in Cakewalk. And so when I say there's an economic incentive, it's not just in terms of the funding going to the basketball team or, you know, the incredible amount of money pouring into what would become the Church Street area, but also in terms of individual young men who are seeking this mentorship from local corporations and also alumni.
0: Well, Mark, I really appreciate you calling in, and I want to share a couple emails now that we've received this hour. Tom says that when he was in grade school in Vermont, he was in a minstrel show and even used burned cork in the 1940s. Helen from Marshfield writes, when I was in elementary school in Thetford, we put on a minstrel show. Blackface, songs, costumes, etc. I painted the backdrop, Mississippi Steamboat. There was not a whisper of what we were doing, that what we were doing was racist. That understanding came later. And Anne in Pulteney says that she lives in an 1840s house, and in an attic they found some blackface figurines and dolls. And Anne is looking for some advice on what the appropriate thing to do with these figurines is. Do you have any advice for her, Raylan?
1: I do. I have advice for everybody, whether unsolicited or not, which is I'm very happy to hear your oral histories, your stories. If you want to email me, it's just rlbarnes@princeton.edu, or you can just Google me and look at my Princeton site and send me an email, because I would love to hear your experiences in Vermont, all shades of whether you're in the audience, a performer, doing set design, which also is critical, right? Like you're describing having to imagine the American South and this sort of cotton sublime imaginary. But yes, if you have objects, I also am working to preserve these, and you can mail them to my office at Princeton University in the History Department. And I am hoping to put together an exhibition and ultimately give these to either the Library of Congress or a public university, so that other researchers can continue to work on these and really begin to expand the story. And so I completely understand the shock when you discover these things out of context, but they are very critical to what is essentially a cultural hate crime throughout Jim Crow America that we are only beginning to understand the magnitude of. I mean, I think the fact that the volume of callers that you were so effortlessly receiving is just proof of sort of its ubiquity.
0: Well, we have more callers to come, though we do need to take one more short break. We are talking with Raylan Barnes about her new book, Darkology, Blackface, and the American Way of Entertainment. If you're on the line, stay with us. This is Vermont Edition.
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0: Welcome back to Vermont Edition. I'm Michaela LaFrac. This hour, we are speaking with the author and historian Ray Lynn Barnes. Her book is called Darkology, Blackface, and the American Way of Entertainment. A section of the book focuses on Vermont, specifically the University of Vermont and its longstanding cakewalk tradition, which was discontinued officially in 1969. Let's go right back to the phones. We have Dick calling in from Bethel. Dick, go ahead.
3: Hi. I am troubled by how many white people, and I would say probably confessing at one time many years ago, this would describe me as well, white people who self-exonerate, who reject any personal moral responsibility for things like minstrel shows, because the subjective experience of them was that it was just all in good fun. I was once in a group of my neighbors when I first discovered that a nearby town had an annual minstrel show, and I was horrified, and everybody else in the group just said, "Oh, Dick, they don't mean nothing by it," as though that makes it all okay. And I had a friend who taught his daughter a song he had learned from his grandmother that had the lines, "Chinky, chinky Chinaman." And he was really hurt. His feelings were hurt that her teacher objected to this bigoted song. And we have politicians now who use terms like DEI and woke and political correctness as though those are bad things. Stephen Foster, unfortunately, wrote beautiful melodies, and there are people who feel they're being picked on because people object to the racist lyrics.
0: Dick, thank you for calling in. It's an interesting thought to bring up. And Ray Lynn, I'm curious to hear your response.
1: Yeah, so, I mean, you're getting to the exact core of the tension, which is the excuse was always, this is in good fun, or using the stereotypes, like from the character Jim Crow, that these are happy-go-lucky portrayals. But slavery was not bumbling and dancing through the cotton fields as these shows represented. And so Linda Patterson and Charlie Titus, who are really the sort of key heroes in the story in terms of getting cakewalk eradicated and mobilizing the student body to vote against it, always said, you know, fun for who? Happy for who? Very specifically only a white audience. But of course, we do not live in an all-white country or community. And so that is the exact tension on which the civil rights case against cakewalk begins to build.
0: And while we're talking about the role, the culpability, the responsibility of white people when discussing and sharing the history of blackface, Ray Lynn, I do want to acknowledge that for some, blackface might seem like a bit of an awkward subject for a white scholar to take on, because in our culture today, there is so much debate about who has the right to tell which stories or write which stories. And I say awkward just by way of acknowledging that for somebody without, you know, full confidence in their work, they might have struggled to have conversations about why they are studying it. And I'm very curious to hear how you talk about that with your college students who are of a different generation and I potentially might come to you with different feelings about that question.
1: Yeah, so blackface and minstrel shows are a cultural form of white supremacy. It is white created, white propagated, handed down intergenerationally by white America. The Black Americans who were forced to participate in it, which were sadly many performers, composers, dancers, stand-up comedians in Jim Crow America, only did it because that was the only way to be accepted on stage, because we lived in a white supremacist power. That's what Jim Crow America was, as uncomfortable as that is. And so my sort of core belief is this is a white problem for white people to solve. It is not Black America's responsibility to continually have to educate white people about our own culture and wrongs. But at the same time, this sort of taboo-ness that we now feel about blackface is a astonishing success of the civil rights movement that I write about in Darkology, something that we don't normally think about as being a part of civil rights, which is the fight over racial representation in American art and popular culture, which really comes from Black Rosie the Riveters, Black mothers in the Great Migration, and then students at the high school and college level who are integrating major public institutions in the 1940s, 50s, 60s, and 70s, who encounter these and say, this is absolutely not acceptable. This does not represent me, my family, the music that I love, Black genius, Black beauty, and fight it. And so that is another sort of critical dimension that we have to acknowledge. And I do always say that UVM is the longest running commercial college performance, but it is also the one university that votes it out by the student body, in really only because of the Black students who rise up and say very bravely against incredible threat that this will not be tolerated anymore. And they're doing that just months after the Dr. Martin Luther King assassination, when in 1969, they begin to reprise it.
0: And I want to hear more about two of those students, Charlie and Linda, but let's just put a pin in that for a second, because we've got a couple of emails that came in that I want to share. Krista in Cambridge writes, I'm an alum of UVM and knew about the cakewalk tradition. I thought it was something of yesterday, but was shocked when visiting family in Montana and their children were attending a cakewalk. Krista wants to know if there are modern day cakewalks, even if they don't use blackface. And we got a similar question from Valerie, who says that they saw you speak, Dr. Barnes, at Phoenix Books in Burlington recently. They say that their high school in Vermont had a minstrel show and cakewalk into the 1980s. And Valerie wants to know, how widespread were minstrel shows and cakewalks in other towns around Vermont? And are you aware of any that continue to this day, either in Vermont or in other parts of the country?
1: Yeah, fantastic questions. Unfortunately, they do continue. There are places in Vermont. There are places in Massachusetts. There's a high school in Massachusetts that openly advertises it. I think they're in their 130th year. So it is going strong. There are certainly a lot of examples of blackface, of course, continuing to crop up in colleges, but it's different. It's not the full-scale minstrel shows that we're talking about. It's normally incidents that are perhaps like a hip-hop party or a Halloween costume. So it's not typically the full night event that is commercialized and the performance genre that we're talking about. And yes, I was so happy to connect with Valerie at Phoenix Books, and she showed me a lot of the archival material that she has protected, specifically what I would say Vermonters typically called the little cakes or the little cakewalks. And so because this became such a massive mainstay in Burlington and UVM, a lot of high schools begin to emulate and imitate it in what was called pre-frosh, or people who were before their freshman year, who would similarly compete at the high school level and try to essentially learn this tradition with the hope that, much as you would be on a football team in high school with the hopes of being on the team in college, that you could transition effortlessly into your life at UVM. And this goes all the way down to the elementary schools. So this was fully instituted at every level of education regionally. She showed me evidence of her participation in the 1980s. It was performed in whiteface, but they still had the costumes and the wigs and the music and the iconography.
0: A number of listeners have written to us this hour wanting to highlight other sources that they have gone to learn about these traditions and their dark history. One of them is the book Love and Theft, The Blackface Minstrelsy and the American Working Class by Eric Lott, who was a professor at the University of Virginia. That book came out in the early 90s.
1: Signe, one of my closest friends. Oh. I highly recommend it. So that book is what I'm alluding to, the story before the American Civil War. So he's looking at it in New York City and San Francisco through the Civil War, and then I pick up at the Civil War and continue the story with his book.
0: I was going to quote a New York Times review of that book from 1993, Raylan, that mostly lauds it, but it had a few critiques, including he is so alert to minstrelsy's multiple impulses and strategies that I would like him to pursue them into the 20th century. And that exactly, that seems like what you did. You took up his mantle.
1: I mean, books are just not long enough for us. But he is very, very well aware.
0: Books and this hour. Let me squeeze in a couple more notes from listeners here. Signe writes, Jim Lowen was a sociology professor at UVM for many years and an incredible historian. You must refer to his research on this topic during the show. He taught at UVM from 1975 to 94, and he wrote the book, Lies My Teacher Told Me, Everything Your American History Textbook Got Wrong. And a fellow professor credits him with elevating the study of race into the sociology curriculum at UVM. And John writes, Spike Lee's 2000 movie Bamboozled was pivotal in my understanding of the history of blackface and how its effects still permeate pop culture to this day. It concludes with a very long and utterly brutal montage of blackface performances that brought me to tears. Raylan, have you seen that movie?
1: Absolutely. So first, I do want to give a shout out to Jim's foundational work. He did mentor me before passing, and he was very much one of the lone academic advocates for uncovering this history. And so I do want to say, please do go check out his work. And yes, Bamboozled is disturbing and astonishing and a prime example of how this has continued into contemporary Hollywood today.
0: Well, thank you to everybody who has written in and called in during this hour. I feel really privileged to hear all of your stories, especially on a very, very difficult topic. Raylan, I would love us to end this hour discussing those two students who really played such a pivotal and brave role in bringing about the end of the cakewalk tradition at UVM. Linda Johnson and Charlie Titus.
1: Linda Patterson, excuse me.
0: She was a UVM student, Charlie a St. Mike's student. I found myself holding my breath and gripping the book as I was reading their story out of just genuine fear for their physical safety. Could you tell us a little bit more about Linda and Charlie?
1: Yes. So they are both still living and they are always very happy to talk with people about their cakewalk experience. And I'm so honored that they both gave me oral histories during the 2020 pandemic lockdown. And so I just want to say how indebted I am to them, because for years I knew that it ended in the civil rights movement, but I couldn't unlock the story. And so many alumni said, you know, you need to go talk to them directly. And I was so thankful that they did. Linda grew up in New York. She went to the Performing Arts High School, and she was a brilliant scholar. She is critical in New York State education. And Charlie Titus was in Greater Boston, and he was a basketball player at St. Mike's, and felt, even though he wasn't at UVM, because he was playing in the auditorium and he knew that the basketball team was getting their funding from Cakewalk, that this was something that was directly impacting his life. And so because the university would shut down and everybody was encouraged to go to this event, Linda goes in person with five Black students who matriculated with her, and Charlie Titus actually sees it on television. So many listeners probably remember this was broadcast on radio, on television. The ice sculptures took over Burlington. And so you really could not escape the visual and oral culture of this sort of Goliath. And obviously, they were completely horrified to see this sort of horrific racial representation, and they vow that this is going to end on their watch. And so they work with the local NAACP, they work with white students on campus, they work with interfaith groups on campus, they go to people like Bill Cosby, who visited the campus, anybody who seems to have any sort of power, and they really have to engage in sort of an historical empathy campaign, very much like what was happening during American abolition movements and emancipation, to really educate the student body of where did this come from. And we haven't actually talked about that yet, but the term cakewalk, which is normally spelt with a C, UVM spells it with a K as a play on the Klan, so they're in no way hiding the dark history going on there. But in the American South during slavery, you would have American slaves who are working on starvation ration diets, and they would be only using cornmeal, even though so much of their labor is going into the production of sugar. And so you would have these competitive dance-offs or frolics where enslaved people were essentially forced to dance and perform happiness for their enslavers. And the prize was cake. And not just in the sort of dessert way that we understand it, but also meaning, flour-based products or sugar-based products, which was something that they didn't have access to.
0: We only have about 30 seconds here.
1: Great. Okay. So this is something Linda and Titus go to great lengths to educate the student body about, and I will let you read what happens to them.
0: Yes, and these stories and many, many more are detailed in Raylan Barnes' fascinating new book, Darkology, Blackface and the American Way of Entertainment. Raylan, it's been such a pleasure and such a learning journey talking with you today. Thank you so much.
1: Thank you. I appreciate it.
0: Raylan Barnes is also a professor of history at Princeton. All right, that is all the time that we have for today. Thank you to everybody for writing and calling in on this subject. Our show today was directed by Mary Angish. John Ahrens is our managing producer. Andrea Lorien and Daniela Fierro are our producers. Our intern is Maeve Fairfax, and our theme music is by Myra Flynn. I'm Michaela LaFrac. Thank you so much for listening, and we will catch up again soon.

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1: 4 years ago. Meanwhile, Ukrainian drone debris killed 6 people in Russia and 3 people died in Kyiv's attack on Crimea. Ukrainian drones struck targets, including a major warehouse and oil refinery. Police say the suspect in a fatal shooting at a fast food restaurant in Idaho died of a self-inflicted gunshot wound. The suspect has been identified as 24-year-old Chad Williams. Authorities say they are confident that Williams acted alone. 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
2: Our Eye on the Sky weather forecast from the Fairbanks says we can expect scattered showers, breaks of sun, and possibly local strong thunderstorms this afternoon, 70s to near 80. Tonight, gradual clearing, patches of valley fog late, 50s to low 60s. Tomorrow, some patchy valley fog early, then mostly sunny. Much less humid, highs in the upper 70s to low 80s. 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
4: It's Here and Now. Spokane, Washington, Spain, France, Greece, places battling devastating wildfires as we speak. Thousands upon thousands have been evacuated, the fate of their homes uncertain or revealed, burned to the ground. You may not think you live in a disaster-prone area, but climate change is changing where those are. And even if you're sure there won't be one, Jill Schlesinger says it's time to be proactive and review your homeowner's insurance. Jill is a business analyst at CBS News, host of Jill on Money. Jill, what should we be looking for when we review that policy?
5: Well, first of all, everybody seems to think this is like, oh, no big deal. This is just whatever. I have to do it. No, this is huge because this can actually change your life financially if one of these events impacts you. So what you really need to know is basically, what is the coverage for your home's structure? What is the coverage for your personal belongings? What kind of liability do you have if maybe your dog bites somebody or somebody falls through a hole in your basement? And what would the policy do if you had to move out of your home? Renters, don't flip off because you need insurance also, because there are plenty of folks who live in multi-unit dwellings where someone else's problem becomes yours, like a big leak. So make sure you understand the coverage, what are the deductibles, and of course, how much you're paying.
4: You mentioned a big leak. What about the biggest leak, flooding? What do people misunderstand about that?
5: Oh, gosh, I hate to say this, but floods are just not covered, period. The end. And it doesn't really matter if this water came from a hurricane or a burst dam or some sort of freaky storm that is occurring here in August, which is, as I speak to you, it seems like a monsoon from where I am. Mm-hmm. Now, if you are in an area that is deemed part of the government's National Flood Insurance Program, you would want to buy that insurance because it is affordable. Even if it doesn't cover a ton of money and damage, it's $250,000 for a home structure, $100,000 for its contents. But that's something.
4: Yeah.
5: And considering you don't usually get floods covered, I'd rather have something than nothing.
4: Right. Well, we know insurers have been raising rates, dropping policies in disaster-prone areas. Mm. You know, some pulled out of Florida altogether, you know, because of hurricanes. So what should people be aware of before they even buy a policy? I mean, is there a way to avoid that, you know, getting...

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1: 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That story is ahead at 4:44 this hour. And in our next local newscast, the Democratic primary for Chittenden County Sheriff features an unusual matchup. And the Vermont Green FC men's team is the undefeated champion of the USL League 2 for a second year in a row. Those stories ahead in our next local newscast. 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
4: Live from NPR News in Culver City, California, I'm Dwayne Brown. It feels like deja vu all over again as oil prices fell sharply overnight on hopes that an escalation of fighting between the U.S. and Iran around the Strait of Hormuz might be winding down. President Trump claims a deal to end the fighting was near and says he ordered U.S. forces to hold off on any new strikes. The price of crude oil dropped to $80 a barrel overnight, but the cost at the gas pump remains above $4 a gallon on average, much higher elsewhere. Patrick DeHaan with Gas Buddy says demand usually softens by now, but uncertainty in the Middle East will continue to be a driving factor.
5: After August 8th, if the national average is still above the $4 mark, it'll be the latest in the calendar year that we've ever seen that $4 a gallon mark still stick around. So just a lot of uncertainty, constant back and forth. We've been here before. So whether or not there's going to be a permanent deal is what motorists are going to be looking for.
4: Well, Iran's foreign minister is in Iraq on a pilgrimage to the holy city of Karbala. That's where millions of Shia, including Iranians, are commemorated. Here's NPR's Jane Arraf.
6: This pilgrimage has always been one of the defining events in the lives of many Shia. This year is particularly important for some, as well as commemorating the death of Imam Hussein 1,400 years ago. People here are also mourning the killing of Iran's spiritual leader, Ayatollah Ali Khamenei, by the U.S. and Israel at the start of the war. Many people here see it as a continuation of historical injustice. Jane Arraf, NPR News, Karbala, Iraq.
4: Stocks finished higher today on Wall Street as crude oil prices fell nearly 5%. This is NPR News.
1: And this is Vermont Public. It's 4:32. I'm Karen Anderson with these news headlines. The Democratic primary for Chittenden County Sheriff features an unusual matchup. A musician with no law enforcement background who's attempting to unseat a veteran of the department. Kevin Bloom, a political newcomer, says they would drastically reshape the role and is running on a platform of eviction reform. Sheriffs are responsible for serving court orders, including carrying out evictions. Bloom wants to create a jobs program housed in the sheriff's department to help prevent evictions. Incumbent Sheriff Dan Gamlin says he's skeptical of how Bloom would fund the proposal. And Gamlin says he already tries to connect tenants with social services.
7: When we serve the original court documents for eviction, I give them the resources to go to, including Vermont Legal Aid for legal assistance.
1: Without a Republican in the August primary, the winner of this race will likely have an easy path to victory in the November general election. The Vermont Green FC men's team is the undefeated champion of the USL League 2 for a second year in a row. The soccer team defeated the Flint City Bucks 2-1 on Saturday night in the national final. Vermont finished its 2026 league campaign with a record of 18 wins and one draw. Brandon Marshall is the Green captain and 2026 USL 2 Defender of the Year. He joined the Sports Report today to discuss

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1: And you're hearing All Things Considered on listener-supported Vermont Public. It's 4:44. I'm Karen Anderson in for Mary Engish. Thursday nights in Montpelier this summer are taking on a festive atmosphere. Officials are hosting what they call the Ramble. It's an effort to encourage people to come downtown between 5 and 7 p.m. to casually experience the city's business and arts community. Stores stay open later, and restaurants and bars with outdoor tables are often full. Vermont Public's Bob Kinzel wandered down State Street during a recent ramble and encountered an unusual street performer.

0: It's a beautiful evening as small clusters of people stroll through the downtown, as street musicians provide the soundtrack for the event in different parts of the city. A group stops in front of the historic Rialto Bridge on State Street to check out a musician wearing a wide-brimmed hat who enthusiastically strums his guitar. Some people passing by recognize that the street performer is actually the new mayor of Montpelier, Mark Gwynn, but some don't.
1: I think music is beautiful anywhere, right? Just wonderful.
0: Do you know him?
1: The mayor?
0: The mayor.
1: Of course. I think he plays music all around town and everywhere, right?
2: Sounds like what the mayor should do.
3: He's excellent.
0: Do you know he's the mayor?
3: No, you're the mayor. Well, thank you. You're a good mayor.
0: Gwynn told me the goal of the weekly ramble is pretty straightforward.
4: So the whole idea behind the ramble is just to get people out, to build some community, to see other people, to be seen by other people, and, you know, just breathe a little bit of life into our downtown area on a Thursday.
0: Gwynn does not have a detailed set list because he prefers taking requests from the folks who come to listen to him play. He gets a request for a James Taylor song, and the crowd is delighted with the performance.

0: Gwynn tells me he's been a musician for decades.
1: For me, music is medicine. 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You can't play music and also have your mind be somewhere else at the same time.

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1: The Champlain Valley will soon be a federally recognized wine region. 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
2: 529 on this Monday, Karen Anderson sitting in for Mary Angish. Ahead in local news, the Democratic primary for Chittenden County Sheriff features an unusual matchup, and many Democrats in the Vermont Senate this year face threats to re-election, not necessarily from Republicans, but instead challengers in their own party. Those stories are ahead at 5:32. 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

0: It's All Things Considered from NPR News. I'm Elsa Chang.
1: And I'm Scott Detrow. Ohio Congressman Max Miller says he's still running for re-election despite allegations of abuse.
2: Not one of these allegations has ever been substantiated by any court or any agency.
0: We'll have more on allegations made by his ex-wife after this news.
3: Live from NPR News in Culver City, California, I'm Dwayne Brown. President Trump signed an executive order today creating a commission that will advise him on policies affecting military families. As NPR's Danielle Kurtzleben tells us, the Military Spouse Commission will advise the president on areas like housing, jobs, and child care.
4: Speaking in the Oval Office today, Trump framed the commission as being about military readiness.
5: The commission will help ensure we continue to give military spouses our very best, so our military can continue to be the strongest military anywhere in the world, and we're proving that. As you know, we had a conflict with Venezuela, worked out very well, and we have a conflict with Iran, and that's working out very well, very, very well.
4: The commission will be headed by Jennifer Hegseth, the spouse of Defense Secretary Pete Hegseth. Press Secretary Caroline Levitt says the commission will give annual recommendations. Danielle Kurtzleben, NPR News, The White House.
3: Federal regulators have given the green light to Boeing's 737 MAX 7 jet. NPR's Joel Rose reports it's a big milestone today for the aerospace giant after years of certification delays.
6: The Federal Aviation Administration has approved the smallest version of Boeing's best-selling 737 MAX line after years of review. At one point, Boeing expected the 737 MAX 7 to be approved in 2022, but the company faced a more stringent certification process after two fatal crashes of the larger MAX 8 model. Boeing also had to fix a design flaw with the MAX's engine de-icing system. It's the latest sign that regulators have growing confidence in Boeing, which has worked to recover from a crisis of safety and quality. The plane maker is still seeking certification for the larger 737 MAX 10 model, which could come soon. Joel Rose, NPR News, Washington.
3: Stocks finished higher on Wall Street today. The Dow up more than 690 points. This is NPR.
7: And this is Vermont Public. I'm Karen Anderson with these news headlines. The Democratic primary for Chittenden County Sheriff features an unusual matchup, a musician with no law enforcement background who's attempting to unseat a veteran of the department. Kevin Bloom, a political newcomer, says it would drastically reshape the role and is running on a platform of eviction reform. Sheriffs are responsible for serving court orders, including carrying out evictions. Bloom wants to create a jobs program housed in the sheriff's department to help prevent evictions. Incumbent Sheriff Dan Gamlin says he's skeptical of how Bloom would fund the proposal. And Gamlin says he already tries to connect tenants with social services.
8: When we serve the original court documents for eviction, I give them the resources to go to, including Vermont Legal Aid for legal assistance.
7: Without a Republican in the August primary, the winner of this race will likely have an easy path to victory in the November general election. Many Democrats in the Vermont Senate this year face threats to re-election, not necessarily from Republicans, but instead challengers in their own party. The political futures of 10 Senate Democrats hinge on the outcome of the August 11th primary election. Chittenden County Senator Keisha Rahm Hinsdale is facing two challengers in her district. She says the crowded primaries are part of a broader debate about the future of the Democratic Party.
9: I think Americans are asking, who are we? Vermonters are asking, who are we? Republicans are asking, who are we? And Democrats are asking, who are we?
7: Incumbent Senate Democrats are also facing challenges in Windsor, Washington, and Bennington counties. Only one Senate Republican in Addison County has a contested primary. Some Middlebury residents will have their water shut off tomorrow for planned repairs. Crews will be making repairs to the water main on North Pleasant Street tomorrow. Water is expected to be shut off on the street from 7 a.m. to 5 p.m. And taking a look at the eye in the sky forecast, scattered evening showers and thunderstorms, mostly from the Adirondacks and Route 4 North.

Nicole and I talked about jobs a little bit right at the end there. Well, it turns out this is a big week for data about the American labor market. JOLTS comes tomorrow. That's job openings. ADP's private payrolls report comes on Wednesday. Then first-time claims for unemployment benefits on Thursday.

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1: This final note on the way out today, in which cause and effect lose their meaning. Liza Petrova was telling us earlier about high oil and gas prices because of the president's war on Iran and how that's affecting A, crude production in the Permian Basin, and B, oil company profits. Well, the president was asked in the Oval Office today about those profits. He said, and this is a quote, they are making too much money. Oh. Amir Babawi, Caitlin Esch, John Gordon Noyakar, Steve Mullis, and Stephanie Seek are the Marketplace editing staff. Kelly Silvera is the news director. And I'm Kai Rizdahl. We will see you tomorrow, everybody. This is APM.
2: 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Turning to the Eye in the Sky forecast, tonight scattered evening showers and thunderstorms, mostly from the Adirondacks and Route 4 North, gradual clearing west to east, lows in the 50s to low 60s. 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
6: Blackface performance, or minstrel shows, might seem like relics of the 19th century, but these racist traditions stuck around much longer, including in Vermont. I'm Michaela Lafrac. Today on Vermont Edition, we'll listen back to our conversation with scholar Ray Lynn Barnes. Her latest book is Darkology, Blackface and the American Way of Entertainment. Barnes spent more than a decade gathering material for the book. She uncovered evidence of blackface performance from nearly every corner of the country, lasting all the way through the 1900s. In her book, she takes us to the campus of the University of Vermont. UVM fraternity members donned blackface during Winter Carnival, in a tradition that lasted more than 70 years. That's all coming up on Vermont Edition. First, this hour's news.
7: Live from NPR News in Washington, I'm Ryland Barton. A coalition of states is suing the Trump administration over recently imposed tariffs on goods from the nation's largest trading partners. The administration said the new tariffs were on countries importing goods made with forced labor. NPR's Danielle Kurtzleben has more.
8: 25 states in all are suing the administration, saying in their suit that, quote, the administration cannot use forced labor as a pretext to continue its illegal tariff scheme. The administration imposed the tariffs under a law meant to fight discriminatory practices by trading partners. They set the new tariffs to take effect last month at the moment that another global blanket tariff expired. The lawsuit uses that continuity, as well as the president's own words, to argue that the new tariffs are not a good faith effort to fight forced labor. The states furthermore called the investigation that preceded the new tariffs a sham. Danielle Kurtzleben, NPR News, The White House.
7: Five states hold primary elections tomorrow: Kansas, Missouri, Virginia, Washington, and Michigan. The Michigan race to determine the Democrats' choice for Senate is attracting considerable attention. It pits a progressive insurgent against a four-term congresswoman, NPR's Tamara Keith reports.
9: Control of Congress is on the line in this race that mirrors a broader Democratic Party debate. Choose your fighter, a more moderate candidate backed by the party establishment, or a populist progressive. Neera Tanden of the Center for American Progress is worried about the general election.
10: The question is, can they beat Republicans, which, you know, heretofore has been untested?
9: Adam Green is co-founder of the Progressive Change Campaign Committee.
10: We consider the Michigan Senate race ground zero in the battle for the soul of the Democratic Party and an important harbinger of what is possible in the general election.
9: He argues this is an outsider moment. Tamara Keith, NPR News.
7: A nuclear power startup says it's secured funding to begin mass-producing small reactors. As NPR's Jeff Brumfield reports, the announcement comes after an ambitious program by President Trump to hurry reactor development.
11: Valor Atomics announced it raised $1 billion in venture capital to begin mass-producing small nuclear reactors. Earlier this summer, the company turned on an experimental reactor in a tent-like structure in the Utah desert. That device was part of a program set up by the Trump administration to speed the development of new nuclear technologies. Supporters say it worked, with multiple companies testing new reactor designs, but critics point out the program slashed hundreds of pages of safety and security rules to hurry development. They worry the new designs could be risky. Valor hopes its reactors will soon be used to power defense systems, data centers, and heavy industry. Jeff Brumfield, NPR News.
7: The price of oil fell after President Trump said he would hold off on ordering new strikes against Iran. Stocks of airlines and other companies with big fuel bills rallied. This is NPR. Spider-Man Brand New Day has had a few very good days at the box office. NPR's Bob Mondello has the details.
12: With $360 million in ticket sales in North America and another $572 million overseas, Spider-Man Brand New Day has taken in a total of $932 million worldwide in its opening weekend.
13: I am totally out of control.
12: Only one film, Avengers Endgame, has ever topped that, and it required dozens of superheroes to do what Spidey has done all by himself.
14: Talk to Banner?
15: No Banner. Only Hulk.
12: Okay, not all by himself, but almost. The web-slinger is expected to have topped $1 billion in the next couple of days and seems well on the way to joining the $2 billion club eventually, a club with only 7 members. Bob Mondello, NPR News.
7: Wildlife researchers facing budget cuts are promising uncensored marmot content to subscribers. UCLA professor Dan Blumstein runs the Marmot Project at the Rocky Mountain Biological Laboratory in Colorado. He turned to a site usually associated with pornography to help fund research into how marmots respond to a changing environment.
16: So I come back to the lab and I say, I think we should start an OnlyFans website and post some of our content. Emily, one of my graduate students, is like, yes. And Katie, one of my graduate students, is like, And someone in the lab screamed out, only marms.
7: Blumstein says the federal government used to support the graduate students needed to keep the research going. And he says it's an opportunity to reach out to a new audience about marmots. 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
18: From the Fairbanks Museum, this is the Eye on the Sky weather update. The heaviest of the rain has passed, with the main cold front now continuing east out of Vermont after dropping a few tenths to half an inch of rain over most of Vermont. Temperatures and humidity have relaxed, but another push of cool air will create another round of scattered showers this evening, mainly north of Route 4, until tapering off after midnight, leading to clear skies and fog developing overnight. For the details, this evening partial clearing with scattered showers east, mostly from the Adirondacks and Route 4 north, highs in the 70s to near 80. Tonight, rain tapering off before midnight with clouds clearing west to east overnight, valley fog developing late, lows in the 50s to low 60s, warmest east of the Green Mountains. Tomorrow, early fog will burn away by mid-morning, revealing mostly sunny skies through the afternoon, highs in the upper 70s to low 80s, and much less humid. I'm meteorologist David Rienzo with an Eye on the Sky.
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0: This is Vermont Edition. I'm Michaela Lafrac. Blackface and minstrel shows are a sordid but undeniable part of American history. The entertainment trend really took off in the mid-1800s. White actors would don makeup and portray exaggerated, stereotype-laden versions of Black people, in particular, Black people who had been enslaved. Many young Americans today are taught in history class that minstrel shows came and went in the 19th century. The author and historian Raylan Barnes has receipts that show otherwise. In her new book, Darkology, Blackface and the American Way of Entertainment, she describes the origin of minstrel shows. She also shows, through dogged research, that civic and campus organizations kept blackface and minstrelsy alive well into the 20th century. An entire chapter of her book centers on the cakewalk tradition at the University of Vermont, what she calls the longest-running commercial blackface event on an American college campus. Raylan Barnes is an assistant professor of American history at Princeton University in New Jersey. Her book has attracted national attention and reviews from outlets like NPR's Fresh Air and the New York Times Book Review. Raylan, welcome to Vermont Edition.
1: Thank you. Good afternoon.
0: Hi, we're so glad to have you with us. And listeners, as always, we are glad to have you as well. Do you remember seeing ads for blackface performances or finding souvenirs for one among older relatives' possessions? Give us a call this hour at 800-639-2211. You can also send us an email to vermontedition@vermontpublic.org. Raylan, I want to spend most of the time we have together diving deep into the Vermont-specific history that you researched in your book. Those sections, as a Vermonter myself, were just horrifying and fascinating to read about. But first, before we get to Vermont specifically, help us understand, for those who might not be very familiar with the subject of your book, what exactly a minstrel performance was when it maybe at the height of their popularity in the mid-1800s?
1: Yeah, so actually what my book argues is that that is a popular misconception, that the height was in the mid-1800s because it was America's most popular entertainment form. But throughout the 1800s, there was actually only about 20,000 shows. In the United States in the 20th century, it's about 1 million a year. And so part of what my book is looking at is Darkology is tracking how does this explode and what is blackface? So blackface in its core is a makeup tradition that dates back to Shakespearean dramas. It's the act of using burnt cork or grease paint to blacken your face, whether you are white, Asian American, etc., to portray a Black person on stage in a stereotypical and what was believed to be a comical way. And as you said, these representations are also of enslaved people. But a minstrel show, which starts in the 1840s, is an all-night, three-part theatrical event that includes stand-up comedy, tap dancing, banjo playing, fiddling, and all of these coalesce together into the first part, the olio, and the afterpiece. And this is really where we get American variety shows, American musicals, all stemming from their original ancestor, the minstrel show. And as you introduced, these begin to spread or to democratize, whereas in the 1830s through approximately the American Civil War, these were globally recognized professional celebrities. But after the American Civil War, something interesting changes, not due to lack of interest, but in fact due to unrelenting demand as America is entering Reconstruction and then the Jim Crow era, which is quite literally named after the first minstrel show character. We see a change where celebrities are starting to produce how-to minstrel blackface guides so that everyday Americans can begin to replicate this genre. And that is the key in how it begins to go from something that you might see once a year when the circus is in town, or if a minstrel troupe comes to your town, or if you go to New York City where you could see it nightly, to all of a sudden being a ubiquitous presence in daily American life.
0: One other myth that you bust in your research is that this was certainly not confined to the American South or to the Jim Crow South. This was a theatrical practice that actually had its heart in the urban North. I think that might surprise a lot of people. It surprised me.
1: Correct. So this is not a Southern creation. And in fact, it's really not in the American South until the federalization of it during the Great Depression and World War II. For the first really century, this is a creation of the Bowery and the Five Points in New York City. And it begins to spread through what were minstrel circuits. Now we would see them as just being show business. So places like Broadway. And one of the really important moments is its jump to San Francisco and then globally, which happens during the Gold Rush. And one of the sort of mega stars of this early era of blackface is a man named Stephen Foster, born and raised in Pittsburgh, and then he also moves to the Bowery. He links up with some of these really beloved is an unfortunate term to use, but that is how they were seen in the height of their fame. Beloved minstrel troupes like the Christie Minstrels, the Virginia Minstrels, and writes these classic Americana songs like Oh Susanna or Camp Town Races, songs that we've all grown up with, but in very different representations. So these original songs are written by American urban Northerners to represent daily enslaved life. And a song like Oh Susanna is a perfect example of something that has been handed down to us through print culture, through songbooks, and through nursery rhymes, essentially, children's play. But when you look at the original lyrics, not only is it stricken with really horrific language, but the famous lyrics, you know, Oh Susanna, don't you cry for me, I come from Alabama with a banjo on my knee, is really talking about the violent separation of 1 million Black Americans who were enslaved between 1800 and 1860 at the height of King Cotton, when these songs were being written, when 1 million Black Americans are sold away from their immediate family. And so the narrator is an enslaved artist who is being sold down the Mississippi River, down further into deep cotton, and also possibly into the sugar plantations. And he's letting Susanna know that she shouldn't cry anymore when they are separated on the auction block. But we, oddly, interestingly, remember it as more of a Western Americana song because the ways that this family separation became refracted and a way to express longing and family displacement during the Gold Rush and then the American Civil War.
0: Raylan, these traditions you're describing have particularly deep roots in campus life, which we're going to hear about Absolutely. A bit more in a moment when we discuss UVM, but they also have very deep roots in civic organizations. Mm-hmm. I imagine that many Vermonters or folks in our region are familiar with the Elks. There's one right across the street from my neighborhood in Burlington, mm-hmm. an Elks Lodge. Minstrelsy played a big role in the culture of the Elks. Could you talk us through that history?
1: Absolutely. So at the height of the American Civil War, Abraham Lincoln is assassinated, and he's assassinated by John Wilkes Booth, who is known at the time for doing blackface. This is in Ford's Theater, and he's part of a dynastic acting family, and they were very involved with New York and Boston and Philadelphia minstrel shows. And so when that trial is going on, a lot of these minstrels escape and they flee the United States and they take their shows abroad. But after the American Civil War, around 1868, they return, they come back, and they're in New York City, and they want to found a mutual aid society to be able to support each other. This is before things like health insurance. And so their first idea was to found a club called the Jolly Corks. And the Jolly Corks was a play on both their penchant for drinking, but also corking up or blacking up, which you would do through using burnt corks. And so the original founders of what morphs into the BPOE, or the Benevolent and Protective Order of the Elks, are all minstrel performers. In fact, the first 400 members are members of minstrelsy, along with American politicians, primarily of the 19th century Democratic Party. Remember, the party switched in the mid 20th century, and also publishing houses. And so they gain such incredible local control that outside people who are not in the theatrical profession want to become initiated. Eventually, they open it up, and membership is limited to white, Christian, non-communist men. And it becomes America's largest and most powerful fraternal order, with 1.5 million members, and most prominently, almost the majority of the House and Senate for about 70 years, and most American presidents are Elks Club members. And because they are organized at the local lodge level, then the state and national level, it really imitates American political parties and systems throughout the Jim Crow era as sort of a shadow government, if you will. But the bulk of their property, as one of the largest property owners in America, is coming from the revenue of annual blackface shows.
0: We have a caller. Oh, excuse me. I believe our caller dropped, but we had a caller, Deborah, in Arlington, who had a personal anecdote that relates to exactly what you were saying, Raylan. Deborah, okay. Hopefully you can call us back. I do want to share an email that we received from a listener named Patty in East Thetford, who says, I graduated from UVM. I thought I was somewhat aware of local history. I heard Raylan Barnes interviewed on Fresh Air and bought Darkology as soon as it was released. I casually mentioned this book to my 82-year-old sister, who grew up in the same town as me, and she told me that she had been in a minstrel show at our local elementary school and wore blackface. And she told me that minstrel shows had been held by various local organizations throughout her childhood. I was and still am somewhat in shock. She was relieved to tell someone about it, as she now regards this involvement with embarrassment, if not shame. My takeaway is, ask old relatives and friends about their experience of minstrelsy. You might get a big shock. We were all complicit. Raylan, I'm wondering if you've heard lots of stories in doing your book tour from people like Patty, who might not have been aware of their own family members' involvement in these types of traditions.
1: Absolutely. Millions of Americans, in fact, have this experience. And it's interesting and it's complicated, because these were school-sanctioned events. These were put on by our local leadership. And so you have all of these white children, millions of American white children, who are understanding American history, what slavery was, and what they believe is authentic black music, dance, and performance through these minstrel shows, in a moment in which they're understanding for the first time, perhaps, their own racial consciousness. And so this is a startling discovery that many families are making when you're going through perhaps a grandparent or parent's house while downsizing or just talking to each other. And so, yes, I've found, especially in Vermont, which had an unusually high concentration of local blackface and minstrel shows in fraternal lodges, at schools, and I know we're going to get into Cakewalk, but I've found in my years being on the ground in Vermont, especially in Burlington, that it's actually hard to find somebody who has not experienced this in some way.
0: We have our caller Deborah in Manchester, Vermont, back on the line with us. Deborah, go ahead.
2: Good afternoon.
0: Hi.
1: Hi.
2: I recall the minstrel shows in Arlington, Vermont. Mm-hmm. The last one I personally attended was the song These Boots Are Made for Walking by Nancy Sinatra. It was popular. Yeah. You could Google that. I'm not online, so I can't divine the year.
1: Definitely, but
2: it was
1: the
2: mid-60s.
1: Yes.
2: Mid-late 60s. It was wildly entertaining. I had only seen one black person before in my entire life. So to me, it didn't occur to me that it was racial. They were in costume. They all had tambourines. At the end, they would line in chairs, you know, one straight line, like, I don't know, probably 20 people easy. And they had like this tambourine routine. You know, now it's like, oh my God. But, you know, when you're from Hooterville, Vermont, and ain't nothing going on, it was a big deal. Yep, and it was the Lions Club, and I know they raised money. I know they sold tickets, and everyone came. Mm-hmm. Everyone. Even if you couldn't really afford it, maybe they'd cut you some slack at the, you know, admission counter.
0: Deborah, I'm really glad you called in, because one part of this anecdote you just shared, Raylan, I remember you writing about in your book in the section about Vermont, about how many of these minstrel shows and blackface performances were for audiences who quite literally might never have met a black person in their lives.
1: Mm-hmm. Absolutely. I mean, obviously there is a black population in Vermont, but a lot of these shows are happening in segregated places, whether that is de facto or de jure. But there are an astonishing amount of reports from children who say, I have only met one or two black Americans in my community or in my lifetime, and yet they are learning American history through this form. And I'm so glad that you talked about how wild these performances are, because I think something that's lost is the way in which these were really complex productions. They often had incredibly flashy costumes, as you mentioned, an enormous amount of instruments, syncopated singing and dancing. And they were something that a community might work on for 6 or 7 months to perfect these stereotypes in the way that they wanted to portray them. And in smaller communities, this was normally considered the major event of the year. And so you're absolutely correct that if you weren't there, you know, you're nobody. Do you have any other memories of your experience of watching it that you want to share?
0: Deborah, are you still with us?
2: I don't recall any kind of like Amos and Andy stuff. Mm-hmm. The entertainment within it was like the locals, you know, somebody thought she was a songstress and somebody else thought they were a poetry artist, you know. So you have the local yokel entertainment, and only the musical things, is my recollection of it, were in blackface. You know, like somebody comes out and perform, and then they go away, and they bring out a couple of chairs, and you get a few blackface people with whatever, you know. But I don't, because I think even though I maybe have been kind of preteen, I'd like to think I'm intelligent enough to have recognized there's something wrong with this picture. If they had gone into like the Amos and Andy, the stereotypical, you know, white people comedy of that era. Mm.
0: And, thanks, yeah. Deborah.
1: And one of the things that you are describing is called the semicircle, the circle, or the Enman chairs. So you're right that sort of the emblematic feature is a half crescent moon assemblage of chairs in which these blackface performers would sit, and they would disappear for a local act to perform, and then they would reappear in between the different sets and perform standard Americana. And so what you're describing is completely spot on in terms of the traditional minstrel show tradition.
0: Well, we have to take a short break here. We are speaking with Raylan Barnes, a Princeton historian and the author of the new book, Darkology, Blackface, and the American Way of Entertainment. When we come back, we're going to talk about a blackface tradition from the University of Vermont, Cakewalk. Imagine many listeners might be familiar with it or have heard family members tell them about it. It lasted from the late 1800s until 1969. If you have a personal recollection of this tradition to share, please call in at 800-639-2211. We'll keep talking in just a minute. Stay with us.
3: 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Coming up tonight at 8 on the Sports Report, the annual Lake Champlain Dragon Boat Festival is in its 20th year. More than 50 teams will race to raise money for breast cancer survivors and Vermont cancer organizations. We'll speak with two of the event's founders. That's tonight on the Sports Report with Vermont Public's Mitch Wortlieb. 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
0: Welcome back to Vermont Edition. I'm Michaela LaFrac. We're speaking with the author Ray Lynn Barnes. Her new book is called Darkology, Blackface and the American Way of Entertainment. She's an assistant professor of history at Princeton University. Now, during the era of Jim Crow, blackface was popular all over the country, and not just in the places or the states that you might guess. Nearly every city and town in America was home to blackface minstrelry shows and traditions well into the 20th century. These were often rooted in college campuses. In conducting her research, Ray Lynn Barnes said it was difficult to find a university yearbook from the first half of the 20th century that didn't have at least one blackface image in it. Let's talk UVM, Ray Lynn. You have a fascinating section in the book on UVM's cakewalk traditions. So take us back to the late 1800s when cakewalk was first instituted. It wasn't, though, the first blackface event on UVM's campus, though, was it?
1: No, not at all. So one thing that we have to remember is that many universities on the East Coast had enslaved people laboring on the universities before the American Civil War, whether that was to physically construct the campus, to work in places like libraries, cafeterias, etc. UVM does not have that, but there are many students who, of course, have traveled to the American South, places like Charleston, New Orleans, or have family in the American South who are interacting with enslaved Black Americans. And so it is quite common to find in the late and mid-19th century that after this mass emancipation moment in 1863 and culminating in 1865, that universities are dealing with an enormous amount of financial loss. So they've lost this free labor. They've also lost an enormous amount of investments in the North, places like endowments related to shipping, cotton, textiles, etc. And so there's sort of this economic vacuum happening. How do we afford building a new chapel? How do we afford the football team that we want to found? And so a lot of people suggested, well, why don't we do a minstrel show? They're enormously popular, especially with all-male groups, fraternal orders, alumni can get involved, local shops can get involved, and they're annual traditions that map onto the university calendar. And they are places that are normally very aligned with drinking or alcoholic culture, and basically cutting loose. And so they become staples on university college campuses, and University of Vermont was no different. The University of Vermont, of course, as consumers of American pop culture, knew the songs, knew the jokes, knew the sketches, and so students started organically imitating them and also using these how-to joke books and guides to learn this very perverted and disturbed form of American culture. But you're right that there's an important shift in the 1890s, around 1893, that what had just been previously kind of ad hoc becomes institutionalized at the University of Vermont by students who begin to perform this annually. And at first it's sort of a smaller group, but it begins to snowball once it's university sanctioned. And by university sanctioned, I mean on the established annual calendar, classes are let out to participate, and school property is given, whether it's in the auditorium or gymnasium, for this performance. And so what starts out with a dozen students and then a couple dozen students snowballs to these massive blackface multi-day events by the mid-20th century that we'll get into, that have thousands of people in attendance across multiple nights. And when you convert the amounts raised, they're really raising millions of dollars annually. And they're doing this in an art form that is propagating white supremacist ideology, pro-segregationist ideology, American enslavement. But at the time, most people incorrectly argued in defense of cakewalk, saying that it was incredibly athletic, which it was, complicated choreography, which it was, but they incorrectly thought that this was a representation of accurate Black music and life because of the ways that it came down to them from the American education system. And so this, as we'll get into, reaches an interesting climax when, of course, we increasingly have Black students at UVM who begin to speak out against it.
0: Hmm. And the popularity of the cakewalk tradition at UVM really percolates to other towns in Vermont outside of Burlington and Absolutely. Down to the high school, middle school, even elementary school levels. I want to take a couple calls here because we have lots of folks either calling in or emailing about their own experiences with cakewalk or with blackface at their own schools, even if they didn't go to UVM. So let's start with Mark in South Duxbury. Mark, go ahead.
4: Yeah, I think one glaring experience, which was white supremacist and obviously very racist, was to live or be around, before my time, South Burlington. Now, what stands out about South Burlington, it was an expanding suburb. A lot of people were moving there from the city. IBM was recruiting. But if you talk to people historically, police reports, look through the school books, one example, the South Burlington Crusaders, as they were called, had not only they had blackface, but in the 62, 63, and 64, maybe 65 yearbook, they also paraded doing Dixie and having Confederate flags.
1: Yes,
4: and
1: they did.
4: And there were members who were affiliated with white supremacist groups, including the KKK. So people think it was the 1920s, but there was actually white supremacists on the city council. And so in that time, you can look through documentation and reports into the Fair Housing Act of 1968, that IBM, that was expanding by leaps and bounds, had to ensure private housing and support for Black professionals coming up to work in Chittenden County, because so many places would not rent to Blacks, and so many hotels, and there were even cases of restaurants being taken to task by the state of Vermont because they refused service. So there's a really ugly side.

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1: And we had many people from the University of Vermont who were hired by IBM. And then you have these young men in fraternities who are trying to get jobs. They're working with the alumni. And the alumni really hand train in a very close quarters kind of way the men who are performing in Cakewalk. And so when I say there's an economic incentive, it's not just in terms of the funding going to the basketball team or, you know, the incredible amount of money pouring into what would become the Church Street area, but also in terms of individual young men who are seeking this mentorship from local corporations and also alumni.
2: Well, Mark, I really appreciate you calling in, and I want to share a couple emails now that we've received this hour. Tom says that when he was in grade school in Vermont, he was in a minstrel show and even used burned cork in the 1940s. Helen from Marshfield writes, when I was in elementary school in Thetford, we put on a minstrel show. Blackface, songs, costumes, etc. I painted the backdrop, Mississippi Steamboat. There was not a whisper of what we were doing, that what we were doing was racist. That understanding came later. And Anne in Pulteney says that she lives in an 1840s house, and in an attic they found some blackface figurines and dolls. And Anne is looking for some advice on what the appropriate thing to do with these figurines is. Do you have any advice for her, Raylan?
1: I do. I have advice for everybody, whether unsolicited or not, which is I am very happy to hear your oral histories, your stories. If you want to email me, it's just rlbarnes@princeton.edu, or you can just Google me and look at my Princeton site and send me an email, because I would love to hear your experiences in Vermont, all shades of whether you're in the audience, a performer, doing set design, which also is critical, right? Like you're describing having to imagine the American South and this sort of cotton sublime imaginary. But yes, if you have objects, I also am working to preserve these, and you can mail them to my office at Princeton University in the History Department. And I am hoping to put together an exhibition and ultimately give these to either the Library of Congress or a public university, so that other researchers can continue to work on these and really begin to expand the story. And so I completely understand the shock when you discover these things out of context, but they are very critical to what is essentially a cultural hate crime throughout Jim Crow America that we are only beginning to understand the magnitude of. I mean, I think the fact that the volume of callers that you were so effortlessly receiving is just proof of sort of its ubiquity. Mm.
2: Well, we have more callers to come, though we do need to take one more short break. We are talking with Raylan Barnes about her new book, Darkology, Blackface, and the American Way of Entertainment. If you're on the line, stay with us. This is Vermont Edition.
3: Democrats see holding an open seat in Michigan as essential to reclaiming the Senate. But first, Michigan voters must choose between two millennial Democrats vying to take on Republican former Congressman Mike Rogers this fall.
4: Who has the best chance of beating the Republican? That's going to be my biggest priority.
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5: 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Member SIPC. 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
2: Welcome back to Vermont Edition. I'm Michaela LaFrac. This hour, we are speaking with the author and historian Raylan Barnes. Her book is called

0: Darkology, Blackface, and the American Way of Entertainment. A section of the book focuses on Vermont, specifically the University of Vermont and its longstanding cakewalk tradition, which was discontinued officially in 1969. Let's go right back to the phones. We have Dick calling in from Bethel. Dick, go ahead.
1: Hi. I am troubled by how many white people, and I would say probably confessing at one time many years ago, this would describe me as well, white people who self-exonerate, who reject any personal moral responsibility for things like minstrel shows, because the subjective experience of them was that it was just all in good fun. I was once in a group of my neighbors when I first discovered that a nearby town had an annual minstrel show, and I was horrified, and everybody else in the group just said, "Oh, Dick, they don't mean nothing by it," as though that makes it all okay. And I had a friend who taught his daughter a song he had learned from his grandmother that had the lines, "Chinky, chinky Chinaman." And he was really hurt. His feelings were hurt that her teacher objected to this bigoted song. And we have politicians now who use terms like DEI and woke and political correctness as though those are bad things. And Stephen Foster, unfortunately, wrote beautiful melodies. And there are people who feel they're being picked on because people object to the racist lyrics.
0: Dick, thank you for calling in. It's an interesting thought to bring up. And Raylan, I'm curious to hear your response.
2: Yeah, so I mean, you're getting to the exact core of the tension, which is the excuse was always, this is in good fun, or using the stereotypes, like from the character Jim Crow, that these are happy-go-lucky portrayals. But slavery was not bumbling and dancing through the cotton fields, as these shows represented. And so Linda Patterson and Charlie Titus, who are really the sort of key heroes in the story in terms of getting cakewalk eradicated and mobilizing the student body to vote against it, always said, you know, fun for who? Happy for who? Very specifically only a white audience. But of course, we do not live in an all-white country or community. And so that is the exact tension on which the civil rights case against cakewalk begins to build.
0: And while we're talking about the role, the culpability, the responsibility of white people when discussing and sharing the history of blackface, Raylan, I do want to acknowledge that for some, blackface might seem like a bit of an awkward subject for a white scholar to take on, because in our culture today, there is so much debate about who has the right to tell which stories or write which stories. And I say awkward just by way of acknowledging that for somebody without, you know, full confidence in their work, they might have struggled to have conversations about why they are studying it. And I'm very curious to hear how you talk about that with your college students who are of a different generation and I potentially might come to you with different feelings about that question.
2: Yeah, so blackface and minstrel shows are a cultural form of white supremacy. It is white created, white propagated, handed down intergenerationally by white America. The Black Americans who were forced to participate in it, which were sadly many performers, composers, dancers, stand-up comedians in Jim Crow America, only did it because that was the only way to be accepted on stage, because we lived in a white supremacist power. That's what Jim Crow America was, as uncomfortable as that is. And so my sort of core belief is this is a white problem for white people to solve. It is not Black America's responsibility to continually have to educate white people about our own culture and wrongs. But at the same time, this sort of tabooness that we now feel about blackface is an astonishing success of the civil rights movement that I write about in Darkology, something that we don't normally think about as being a part of civil rights, which is the fight over racial representation in American art and popular culture, which really comes from Black Rosie the Riveters, Black mothers in the Great Migration, and then students at the high school and college level who are integrating major public institutions in the 1940s, 50s, 60s, and 70s, who encounter these and say, this is absolutely not acceptable. This does not represent me, my family, the music that I love, Black genius, Black beauty, and fight it. And so that is another sort of critical dimension that we have to acknowledge. And I do always say that UVM is the longest running commercial college performance, but it is also the one university that votes it out by the student body, in really only because of the Black students who rise up and say very bravely against incredible threat that this will not be tolerated anymore. And they're doing that just months after the Dr. Martin Luther King assassination, when in 1969, they begin to reprise it.
0: And I want to hear more about two of those students, Charlie and Linda, but let's just put a pin in that for a second, because we got a couple of emails that came in. Great. That I want to share. Krista in Cambridge writes, I'm an alum of UVM and knew about the cakewalk tradition. I thought it was something of yesterday, but was shocked when visiting family in Montana and their children were attending a cakewalk. Krista wants to know if there are modern day cakewalks, even if they don't use blackface. And we got a similar question from Valerie, who says that they saw you speak, Dr. Barnes, at Phoenix Books in Burlington recently. They say that their high school in Vermont had a minstrel show and cakewalk into the 1980s. And Valerie wants to know, how widespread were minstrel shows and cakewalks in other towns around Vermont? And are you aware of any that continue to this day, either in Vermont or in other parts of the country?
2: Yeah, fantastic questions. Unfortunately, they do continue. There are places in Vermont. There are places in Massachusetts. There's a high school in Massachusetts that openly advertises it. I think they're in their 130th year. So it is going strong. And there are certainly a lot of examples of blackface, of course, continuing to crop up in colleges, but it's different. It's not the full-scale minstrel shows that we're talking about. It's normally incidents that are perhaps like a hip-hop party or a Halloween costume. So it's not typically the full night event that is commercialized and the performance genre that we're talking about. And yes, I was so happy to connect with Valerie at Phoenix Books, and she showed me a lot of the archival material that she has protected, specifically what I would say Vermonters typically called the little cakes or the little cakewalks. And so because this became such a massive mainstay in Burlington and UVM, a lot of high schools begin to emulate and imitate it in what was called pre-frosh, or people who were before their freshman year, who would similarly compete at the high school level and try to essentially learn this tradition with the hope that, much as you would be on a football team in high school with the hopes of being on the team in college, that you could transition effortlessly into your life at UVM. And this goes all the way down to the elementary schools. So this was fully instituted at every level of education regionally. She showed me evidence of her participation in the 1980s. It was performed in whiteface, but they still had the costumes and the wigs and the music and the iconography.
0: A number of listeners have written to us this hour wanting to highlight other sources that they have gone to learn about these traditions and their dark history. One of them is the book Love and Theft, The Blackface Minstrelsy and the American Working Class by Eric Lott, who was a professor at the University of Virginia. That book came out in the early 90s.
2: Signe, one of my closest friends. Oh. I highly recommend it. So that book is what I'm alluding to, the story before the American Civil War. So He's looking at it in New York City and San Francisco through the Civil War, and then I pick up at the Civil War and continue the story with his book.
0: I was going to quote a New York Times review of that book from 1993, Raylan, that mostly lauds it, but it had a few critiques, including he is so alert to minstrelsy's multiple impulses and strategies that I would like him to pursue them into the 20th century. And that exactly, that seems like what you did. You took up his mantle.
2: I mean, books are just not long enough for us, but he is very, very well aware.
0: Books and this hour. Let me squeeze in a couple more notes from listeners here. Signe writes, Jim Lowen was a sociology yes. professor at UVM for many years and an incredible historian. You must refer to his research on this topic during the show. He taught at UVM from 1975 to 94, and he wrote the book, Lies My Teacher Told Me, Everything Your American History Textbook Got Wrong. And a fellow professor credits him with elevating the study of race into the sociology curriculum at UVM. And John writes, Spike Lee's 2000 movie Bamboozled was pivotal in my understanding of the history of blackface mm-hmm. and how its effects still permeate pop culture to this day. It concludes with a very long and utterly brutal montage of blackface performances that brought me to tears. Raylan, have you seen that movie?
2: Absolutely. So first, I do want to give a shout out to Jim's foundational work. He did mentor me before passing, and he was very much one of the lone academic advocates for uncovering this history. And so I do want to say, please do go check out his work. And yes, Bamboozled is disturbing and astonishing and a prime example of how this has continued into contemporary Hollywood today.
0: Well, thank you to everybody who has written in and called in during this hour. I feel really privileged to hear all of your stories, especially on a very, very difficult topic. Raylan, I would love us to end this hour discussing those two students who really played such a pivotal and brave role in bringing about the end of the cakewalk tradition at UVM. Linda Johnson and Charlie Titus.
2: Linda Patterson, excuse me.
0: She was a UVM student, Charlie, a St. Mike's student. I found myself holding my breath and gripping the book as I was reading their story out of just genuine fear for their physical safety. Could you tell us a little bit more about Linda and Charlie?
2: Yes. So they are both still living and they are always very happy to talk with people about their cakewalk experience. And I'm so honored that they both gave me oral histories during the 2020 pandemic lockdown. And so I just want to say how indebted I am to them, because for years I knew that it ended in the civil rights movement, but I couldn't unlock the story. And so many alumni said, you know, you need to go talk to them directly. And I was so thankful that they did. Linda grew up in New York. She went to the Performing Arts High School, and she was a brilliant scholar. She is critical in New York State education. And Charlie Titus was in Greater Boston, and he was a basketball player at St. Mike's, and felt, even though he wasn't at UVM, because he was playing in the auditorium and he knew that the basketball team was getting their funding from Cakewalk, that this was something that was directly impacting his life. And so because the university would shut down and everybody was encouraged to go to this event, Linda goes in person with five Black students who matriculated with her, and Charlie Titus actually sees it on television. So many listeners probably remember this was broadcast on radio, on television. The ice sculptures took over Burlington. And so you really could not escape the visual and oral culture of this sort of Goliath. And obviously, they were completely horrified to see this sort of horrific racial representation. And they vow that this is going to end on their watch. And so they work with the local NAACP. They work with white students on campus. They work with interfaith groups on campus. They go to people like Bill Cosby, who visited the campus, anybody who seemed to have any sort of power. And they really have to engage in sort of a historical empathy campaign, very much like what was happening during American abolition movements and emancipation, to really educate the student body of where did this come from. And we haven't actually talked about that yet, but the term cakewalk, which is normally spelt with a C, UVM spells it with a K as a play on the Klan, so they're in no way hiding the dark history going on there. But in the American South during slavery, you would have American slaves who are working on starvation ration diets, and they would be only using cornmeal, even though so much of their labor is going into the production of sugar. And so you would have these competitive dance-offs or frolics where enslaved people were essentially forced to dance and perform happiness for their enslavers. And the prize was cake. And not just in the sort of dessert way that we understand it, but also meaning, flour-based products or sugar-based products, which was something that they didn't have access to.
0: We only have about 30 seconds here.
2: Great. Okay. So this is something Linda and Titus go to great lengths to educate the student body about, and I will let you read what happens to them.
0: Yes. And these stories and many, many more are detailed in Raylan Barnes' fascinating new book, Darkology, Blackface and the American Way of Entertainment. Raylan, it's been such a pleasure and such a learning journey talking with you today. Thank you so much.
2: Thank you. I appreciate it.
0: Raylan Barnes is also a professor of history at Princeton. All right, that is all the time that we have for today. Thank you to everybody for writing and calling in on this subject. Our show today was directed by Mary Angish. John Ahrens is our managing producer. Andrea Lorien and Daniela Fierro are our producers. Our intern is Maeve Fairfax, and our theme music is by Myra Flynn. I'm Michaela LaFrac. Thank you so much for listening, and we will catch up again soon.

0: A minute away from 8 o'clock on this Monday evening, the Sports Report with Mitch Wortlieb is just ahead with a look at the annual Lake Champlain Dragon Boat Festival. Stay with us for the Sports Report coming up at 8. 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
1: Back-to-back champs after a second straight undefeated season, Vermont Green FC are once again kings of USL2 soccer. I'm Mitch Wortlieb, your host for The Sports Report, the new show that's all about the world of sports in Vermont and beyond. The Green took down Flint City 2-1 Saturday to capture the championship. We'll check in with Green defender Brandon Marshall. Also, today's the deadline for Major League Baseball trades, and just a month ago, the Boston Red Sox were one of the worst teams in the game. Then they rattled off a 15-game winning streak that got them right back into wild-card playoff contention. Boston Globe sports reporter Tim Healy joins us to talk about any last-minute deals to bolster what has become baseball's hottest team. And we'll preview the annual Lake Champlain Dragon Heart Boat Festival to benefit breast cancer survivors. We'll chat with the group's founder and a cancer survivor and paddler who's represented Team Vermont in competitive races at home and abroad. It's all coming up after the news.
2: Live from NPR News in Washington, I'm Ryland Barton. Two Republican senators who threatened to block acting Attorney General Todd Blanche's nomination to be permanent Attorney General now say they will support him. The announcement from Senators John Cornyn and Tom Tillis comes after Blanche yesterday formally rescinded the $1.8 billion anti-weaponization fund to compensate President Trump's allies. But as NPR's Ryan Lucas explains, another provision providing Trump with tax immunity remains in place.
3: It formally rescinds the order that created the anti-weaponization fund. Blanche says in this document he is confirming